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5: WNYC.
6: See?
5: Yeah.
6: Okay, ready? Hey, yeah. I'm Lulu Miller.
9: I'm Latif Nasser.
6: This is Radiolab, and this week we are bringing you four stories. Four celebrations, if you will, about the overlooked, the ignored,
9: the unsung places in our world, from the cells inside our bodies to the treetops above us to the distance between all things. We are going to look at the overlooked. Overlooked, they will not be any longer.
6: And to start us off on this journey, we are going to start small, microscopically small, with a story that Jad hosted a few moons back. And we should say that this story does contain some language that is not suitable for littles, so be forewarned. And now, on to Jad.
10: Hey, I'm Jad Abumrad. This is Radiolab. This week, we want to share a story that really caught our attention. It's a story told by this guy.
11: My name is Brandon Obunu. I'm an assistant professor in the Department of Ecology and Evolutionary Biology at Brown University.
10: It's a story he told on stage.

0: Rain and cooler conditions are on the way. Your Radio IQ forecast. Fairly clear and a little breezy tonight. Those from the upper 40s to near 58 for the Fredericksburg area. A sunny start Tuesday, but then more clouds will try to filter in from west to east. Possibly a shower or two for far southwest Virginia later on. Quite breezy, with highs in the lower 70s to lower 80s across the region. Scattered showers and thunderstorms on Wednesday. Breezy, with high temperatures ranging from 65 for Wise to 81 for Danville.
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1: Said the attack cut off gas distribution to 3,500 people. Around 150 people remain stuck on board a Dutch cruise ship after an outbreak of the deadly hantavirus. It's currently moored off Cape Verde in Western Africa, which has refused to let it dock.

0: and it flourish. 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
1: Good morning. It's 5:06. I'm Jeff Foster. Good to be with you early on a Tuesday morning edition on listener-supported Radio IQ. Just ahead from NPR, the U.S. starts its operation to reopen the Strait of Hormuz for commercial ships. Today's election in Indiana puts President Trump's political power to the test, and the Supreme Court delays restrictions on the abortion pill mifepristone. Those stories are just ahead. Later this half hour, a conversation with Manoush Zomorodi, host of NPR's TED Radio Hour. He's written a new book called Body Electric. Conversation with A. Martinez in just a bit. There's an enhanced fire risk today for areas along and east of the Blue Ridge due to dry and breezy conditions. We'll have sunny conditions starting out today. More clouds later on, a very small chance for some showers in the far southwest. Pretty breezy, too. Highs in the low 70s to around 85 in Fredericksburg and Richmond. Increasing clouds tonight, rain moving from west to east. Fairly breezy. Lows in the mid-50s and low 60s. Scattered showers and storms expected tomorrow. Breezy. Highs in the mid-60s to around 80 for Roanoke, Danville, Fredericksburg, and Richmond. More showers and storms expected Thursday. 55 degrees in Wise, 49 in Blacksburg. Roanoke, 59 degrees. Lynchburg has 52. 55 in Danville and Charlottesville. Fredericksburg has 62 degrees. Right now in Richmond, 59. It's 5:07.
2: 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I'm Leila Fadel in Washington, D.C.
3: And May Martinez in Los Angeles, California. Some commercial ships have left the Strait of Hormuz under a major U.S. operation to reopen the waterway.
2: Yeah, the U.S. and Iran traded fire on Monday, threatening a month-old ceasefire. The shooting erupted when the U.S. launched the operation to reopen the strait. Here's Admiral Brad Cooper, the U.S. commander, describing the first day.
4: Iran has launched multiple cruise missiles, drones, and small boats at ships that we are protecting. We have defeated each and every one of those threats.
3: For more, we're joined by NPR national security correspondent Greg Myrie. Greg, I mean, the focus for the past month has been these halting peace efforts. So are we now all heading back to more fighting?
5: Well, at this point, we can say we did see a major change in direction yesterday. You know, over the past month, the U.S. and Iranian naval blockades have kept the region very tense, lots of back and forth about negotiations, but relatively quiet. Now we see the U.S. was using this time to prepare for this operation. And there was a lot of confusion initially yesterday, reports of shooting in and around the Strait of Hormuz, of the U.S. and commercial ships on the move. It was hard to make sense of it. We finally got some clarity when Admiral Brad Cooper, the head of Central Command in the Middle East, held a hastily arranged conference call with U.S. journalists in Washington.
3: So how did Admiral Cooper explain the operation?
5: So he said multiple U.S. Navy destroyers passed through the strait going into the Gulf itself and assisted these two U.S.-flagged commercial ships coming out of the Gulf and going through the strait in the other direction. Now, these commercial ships and the new U.S. Navy ships all came under attack from Iran. Cooper said the U.S. forces shot down the incoming drones and missiles and that U.S. helicopters sank six Iranian small boats. Iran also fired across the strait and hit the United Arab Emirates. It fired missiles and drones. It set off a major fire at the country's largest oil storage facility. This was the first time the Emirates had come under attack since the ceasefire.
3: Any sense of how big this U.S. effort will be and what the ultimate goal is?
5: Yeah, Cooper said the military has set up what he called a defensive umbrella across the Strait of Hormuz. Now, we've heard a lot of talk about a possible U.S. Navy escort of oil tankers, and this is something the U.S. did way back in the 1980s. But the way Cooper described it, this is not just one Navy ship escorting one oil tanker at a time. This approach is more comprehensive.
4: I think we have a much better defensive arrangement in this process where we have multiple layers that include ships, helicopters, aircraft, airborne early warning, electronic warfare. We have a much broader defensive package than you would have ever if you were just escorting.
5: So this worked yesterday with two commercial ships. It will have to be on a much larger scale and support a steady stream of traffic to be a real success.
3: Okay, I realize we're in the first stage still, but what are the chances of it being a success?
5: Yeah, our colleague Jackie Northam spoke with some shipping companies, and they still

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4: It's 5:43. I'm Jeff Bossert. Up ahead this hour, Morning Edition on Radio IQ. Martha Stewart has been synonymous with American entertaining and lifestyle for decades. 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
4: We have an enhanced wildfire risk today in areas along and east of the Blue Ridge due to dry and breezy conditions. Be aware of the conditions around parts of the region today. We'll have sunny skies around the region starting out. More clouds filtering in. A very slim chance for some rain in the southwest and highs in the low 70s. To lower 80s, around 85 in Fredericksburg and Richmond. A high today around 81 for Roanoke. Increasing clouds tonight. A few clouds filter in. Lows in the mid-50s and low 60s. We'll have rain moving in overnight. Good chance for scattered showers and storms tomorrow. Highs in the mid-60s to around 80 degrees. More showers and storms expected Thursday. Blacksburg has 48 degrees. Roanoke 59. Charlottesville 55 at 62 degrees. And Fredericksburg, Richmond 59 degrees.
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0: It's Morning Edition from NPR News. I'm Amy Martinez.
7: And I'm Leila Fadel. A lot of the South is facing drought. In parts of North Florida, the drought is considered exceptional, the worst category on the federal scale. Water is disappearing from some rivers and lakes, and that's created a unique challenge for some of the state's most famous inhabitants. Regan McCarthy of member station WFSU reports.
8: See, there's 1, 2, 3, 4, 5, 6, 7.
7: Michael Hill is counting alligators.
8: I think this one here has part of his tail missing.
7: Really?
8: I think, unless it's just the way he's curled it.
7: The gators are lined up side by side, almost like lounge chairs at a pool. As we move closer, several slide into what looks like a small pond.
8: This is the last of the water.
7: We're standing on the now mostly dried and cracked floor of Sneed's Smokehouse Lake, not far from Monticello, a small North Florida town. The lake is part of the headwaters for the Osceola River, which, at least in this area, is also dry.
8: So that's why there's so many alligators, is all this water has gone this direction. We could probably walk all the way along the riverbank here without getting our feet wet.
7: I count at least 41 alligators. Hill says there are even more on the other side of a line of trees. Hill knows this area well. He's a retired biologist who worked to restore this lake through his job with the state. He says besides the lack of rain, one reason for low water levels is that some has seeped into the Floridan aquifer below. That aquifer is one of the most productive in the world. It sits under Florida, as well as parts of Georgia, South Carolina, Alabama, and even some of Mississippi. It's where most of Florida gets its drinking water.
9: I'm on a well. I'm scared on the well. I know where the aquifer is. Look at my pond, how low it is.
7: Lori Kelly sells meat and produce at the Tallahassee Farmers Market. She has a farm in Havana, Florida.
9: You look at all the ponds in our area, we're very, very low. It all goes into play. I do not want to have to redo a new well.
7: Experts say they understand why Kelly's concerned about her well. It all depends on how deep it is. Disappearing water can be linked to lower levels in the aquifer. But that's typically just the surface level. Ming Yi is a professor studying hydrology at Florida State University. He says there's a deeper part of the aquifer where most municipal wells get their water. It works kind of like a sponge.
10: And if you squeeze it, you're going to have some water coming out. But eventually, if there's no supply of water or recharge to the aquifer, the water will be gone.
7: But Yi says that's not a concern yet. Back at the lake, Hill is still counting alligators.
8: You can count another 20, so 61.
11: Yeah.
7: Hill says drought is normal, and eventually these empty lakes and rivers will fill back up.
8: Quarter inch, half inch rains, that's nothing. We need some 4-inch rains and 6-inch rains.
7: And that could be coming. The Atlantic hurricane season starts in June, and while initial forecasts are calling for slightly below normal activity, meteorologists say a tropical storm could do a lot to push the area's rainfall into more normal levels. For NPR News, I'm Regan McCarthy in Tallahassee.

0: It's Morning Edition from NPR News. I'm Leila Fadel.
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2: Philadelphia, PA. The Liberty Bell, Independence Hall, that statue of Rocky, and a high unemployment rate.
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2: I'm Kai Rizdal, looking for a job in the city of brotherly love. That's next time on Marketplace.
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5: Good morning. President Trump wants incumbent Indiana Republicans to lose today. The state senators who did not follow his call to redraw election maps in their party's favor. It's Morning Edition from NPR News. Abortion medication can still be prescribed online, at least through Monday. I'm A. Martinez.
0: And I'm Leila Fadel. The Supreme Court is considering what to do next in the case, which could become a major issue in the midterms. Also, why does GameStop, the video game retailer that became a meme stock, want to buy the much bigger eBay? And Lindsey Vonn on that crash that ended her Olympic comeback hopes. It's Tuesday, May 5th. On this day in 1904, Cy Young had the first perfect game in modern baseball as his Boston Americans beat the Philadelphia Athletics. The news is next.
6: Live from NPR News in Washington, I'm Korva Coleman. There's concern that war could resume with Iran. The United Arab Emirates says it was hit by Iranian drone and missile attacks yesterday. That came after the U.S. launched an operation to try to reopen the Strait of Hormuz. NPR's Greg Myrie says two commercial ships have gotten through the strait.
7: U.S. Admiral Brad Cooper, the commanding officer, said the first day of the operation wasn't easy.
8: Iran had launched multiple cruise missiles, drones, and small boats. At ships that we are protecting. We have defeated each and every one of those threats.
7: Most of the Iranian fire was directed at the merchant ships, though U.S. naval vessels also came under fire. None of the ships was hit. Cooper says the U.S. plans to expand the operation, though it's not yet clear how many commercial ships will be willing to take the risk, even with U.S. protection. Hundreds of merchant ships are still stranded in the Gulf due to Iran's blockade. Greg Myrie, NPR News, Washington.
6: The Supreme Court is temporarily letting people get an abortion medication drug mailed to them after meeting with a health care provider online. Louisiana brought the case over Mifepristone. It wants to stop people from getting the drug unless they meet a care provider in person, not online. Rachana Desai Martin is with the Center for Reproductive Rights. She says if Louisiana prevails, no one in the U.S. will be able to get the drug through an online medical appointment.
9: So in states that have protected reproductive freedom in their state constitutions or abortion in their state statutes, it would even apply there. So the impacts are quite wide.
6: Louisiana says it's defending its own laws, strictly limiting abortion. It's election day in a few states. There's a special election in Michigan for a state Senate seat that could determine control of that state chamber. There are primaries in Indiana and Ohio. From IdeaStream Public Media in Cleveland, Abby Marshall reports Ohio Democrats are seeking to back candidates to win state offices now controlled by Ohio Republicans.
10: Retired steel mill union worker and lifelong Democrat Brian Page says he's supporting gubernatorial candidate Amy Acton, who's running unopposed on the Democratic primary ticket and is expected to face Republican Vivek Ramaswamy this fall.
11: Just like to see the country get back together. That's seems like that's they're divided. You know, it's you know, us against them, whoever side you're on, but it's seems just too volatile.
10: Page says he's hopeful candidates like former Senator Sherrod Brown, a Democrat who lost his seat to Bernie Moreno in 2024 after nearly two decades of bipartisan support, could help bridge that divide. For NPR News, I'm Abby Marshall in Cleveland.
6: On Wall Street in pre-market trading, Dow futures are up by more than 100 points. NASDAQ futures are up by more than 150 points. This is NPR.
1: Radio IQ News, I'm Jeff Bosser. The Virginia prison system fired 11 community corrections employees between December and the end of March, more than 10% of the division's hourly wage staff. An internal email says the dismissals were timed to avoid a, quote, negative impact on the agency's image. Dave Cantor has this story.
12: Community supervision encompasses a range of programs like probation and parole, substance abuse services, and sex offender supervision. More than 73,000 people in the Commonwealth are on probation or community release, according to the Prison Policy Initiative, a nonprofit advocacy group. The Virginia Department of Corrections has struggled with staffing in various divisions for years, and critics have blamed the shortage for violence at state facilities. During the past decade, VDOC's fired about 4,000 corrections officers, more than half being dismissed over unsatisfactory performance while still on probationary status. That's according to information from the department. Will Pelfrey is a criminal justice professor at Virginia Commonwealth University. He said,
13: they take whoever they can, and they probably only refuse a very small number of people who meet their criteria. You know, if you apply and you have a felony record, they're not going to hire you in DOC, or if you fail a drug test. But if everything hiring criteria indicate that you are hireable, then they almost certainly hire you.
12: Another 240 corrections officers were fired for not being able to perform their duties, and 821 others were dismissed for conduct violations during the past decade. I'm Dave Cantor.
1: Do you know where you and your loved ones would go if you needed to evacuate during a hurricane? During this National Hurricane Preparedness Week, Dan Brown with the National Hurricane Center says those living in coastal areas should first figure out if they live in an evacuation zone, and those further inland should also take note.
14: You want to make sure you know if your home is near an area that is prone to flooding. And again, if you do, it's not a

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1: Good morning. It's 6:42. I'm Jeff Bossert. Thanks for joining us on a Tuesday morning edition on listener-supported Radio IQ. Up ahead, an increasing number of workers in the U.S. are taking up multiple jobs to make ends meet. Could the ongoing war in Iran push even more to seek another job? We'll have that. More business news 10 minutes away in the Marketplace Morning Report.
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1: There's an increased risk of fires in areas along and east of the Blue Ridge today. Dry and breezy conditions. Sunny skies, a few clouds later on today. And highs in the low 70s to around 85 for Fredericksburg and Richmond. We have a high today in the Roanoke area around 81 degrees. Increasing clouds tonight. Some rain moving in and lows in the mid-50s and low 60s. Scattered showers and storms throughout the region tomorrow and breezy. We're expecting highs in the mid-60s to 80 for Roanoke, Danville, Fredericksburg, and Richmond.
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1: 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I'm Jeff Bossert. In his 20-plus years as host of Weekend Edition Saturday, Scott Simon has occasionally treated listeners to stories about his pets and other animal encounters. His newest book, Ulysses S. Cat and Other Animals I've Known, is a collection of some of those stories and many others. All Things Considered host Craig Wright chatted with Simon about the book.
8: You've written many books on varied subjects and people and traveled the world as a journalist, but my understanding is writing a book specifically about animals is something that's been a desire of yours for some time.
9: Well, an unstated desire in many ways. It finally came to fruition when people began to suggest it to me, and I realized, yes, because animals have always been an important part of my life, our family's lives, our daughter's lives. And I think the idea first began to occur to me years ago, one way or another, when I covered the siege of Sarajevo. My recording engineer, Manoli Wetherill, and I noticed the lengths that people would go through to take care of their pets, right, sharing their meager relief supplies, walking their dogs, even though sniper fire was obviously a constant and imminent threat. And I think these stories hit home with a lot of people in the United States who wondered what kind of people were living through these experiences. And I think ever since then, I've carried that idea with me.
8: For those of us who are fortunate to have had pets throughout our lives, we can almost mark the chapters of our lives, the periods of our lives, by the animals who were present then.
9: Absolutely. I think animals represent milestones in our lives. I mean, we will always think of Leona as the childhood pet of our daughters. I will always think of Penny as the first German Shepherd. She came into our family, my mother and father's lives, even before I did. First time I ever saw my mother cry, and she had a lot of reasons to cry, including the suicide of her own mother, was when she learned about the death of Penny. They not only help us through life, they help us register emotion. They help us get in touch with our own thoughts, our own feelings, our own concerns.
8: Do you see a significant role, an important role, with children having animals present in their life?
9: Yes, I think it helps children get out of themselves and care for something, care for someone who's often closer to them in size, closer to them in age. I write about, and by the way, the illustrations by the great New Yorker cartoonist Leanna Fink are just wonderful.
8: Mm-hmm.
9: But I write in there about what I call the sweetest picture in the world, which is a picture of our oldest daughter, Elise, when she was, I guess, about 2 years old, standing on her feet, maybe 2 and a half, just holding her little head against the little orange head of Leona, our cat, in the sunlight. And the two of them just seemed to be communing with each other. And I don't mind saying communicating on some internal link that probably left out the rest of us, but was important to both of them.
8: Mm. I have a question that would fill another entire show probably, but I do want to ask it anyhow. You give such rich character and voices to all of the animals that are included in your book. What part do you think Walt Disney has played in the anthropomorphism in your writing?
9: Oh, I think, you know, I am going to start citing that in every interview I do from now on. I think a very important one, because I'm of that generation that first grew up, you mm-hmm. know, seeing, talking, you know, Mickey Mouse and Donald Duck and Goofy.
8: And Bambi and Dumbo and Lady and the
9: yes,
8: Tramp.
9: I think that's absolutely true. Thank you, Craig. My gosh.
1: Simon's book is out today. 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
1: We're at risk for fires, an increased risk for fires along and east of the Blue Ridge today, dry and breezy. Around the region, we'll have sunny skies starting out, a few clouds later. Highs in the low 70s to mid 80s, good chance for scattered showers and storms throughout the region tomorrow. It's 6:51.
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12: From Marketplace, I'm Sabri Benishore. About 8.5 million people in the U.S. hold down more than one job, basically 1 in 20 workers, according to the Bureau of Labor Statistics. That is just a smidge lower than last fall, when the percentage of people running multiple gigs hit the highest level since 1999. Marketplace's Kaylee Wells has more.
3: Back in 1999, we were living in the moment before the dot-com bubble burst. Economist Nicole Smith with Georgetown University says,
13: we were spending a lot more time talking about the fact that we have increased levels of automation, what that means for job holders.
3: Sound familiar? Today, it's all about AI replacing entry-level jobs and forcing young people to piece together side hustles.
13: A lot of people are combining their primary job with the gig economy, like DoorDash and Uber and freelance work.
3: There's also a simpler reason why more people are working multiple jobs. More jobs means more money, says economist Corey Staley with Indeed Hiring Lab.
14: And I don't think there's any coincidence, you know, with the cost of a lot of different things going up and inflation. Obviously, you know, we saw that rise.
3: And with the price increases resulting from the war in Iran, Staley says the pressure to get another job might increase.
14: In the last 12 months, real wages only went up by like 0.1%. You know, so essentially real wages haven't changed. But clearly, just in the last, you know, few weeks, the price of gasoline has.
3: In the past 4 months, the percentage of people who work multiple jobs had started to inch downward. But Staley says he'll be watching to see whether stubborn inflation and rising oil prices reverse that. I'm Kaylee Wells for Marketplace.
12: Overall, oil imports to Asia cratered 30% in April to the lowest level since 2015. Meanwhile, many governments there are trying to insulate their populations from the shock by spending more on fuel subsidies or cutting fuel taxes. All right, let's do the numbers. Dow, S&P, and NASDAQ futures are up barely, less than a tenth of a percent. The yield on the 10-year Treasury is 4.44%. And even the Met Gala is not immune to inflation. Ticket prices hit six figures for the first time in the event's 80-year history. $100,000 for the invite-only fundraiser. That is up from $75,000 last year.
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12: Lake Powell, on the border of Utah and Arizona, produces hydropower for nearly 6 million people. A 20-year mega drought fueled by climate change has caused its water levels to fall significantly. And that is changing how water from the Colorado River is being shared between seven states, 30 tribes, and 40 million people. Just a few days ago, California, Arizona, and Nevada announced a water-saving plan. They would try to, quote, stabilize the Colorado River through 2028. It would involve a 13% reduction in California's use of the river water, and Arizona and Nevada would also cut back. For more, we called up Marketplace's Amy Scott. She's host of our climate podcast, How We Survive. She's been following the situation from her home base in Denver. Hi, Amy.
15: Hi, Sabri.
12: Just how bad is the situation right now?
15: Oh, man, it is pretty grim. I mean, you can see it just looking at the mountains here in Colorado and also in Utah. We've had the lowest snowpack on record, which just means less water flowing into the Colorado River, which has already been in decline for most of this century because of overuse and drought, which has been made worse by climate change. So right now, Lake Powell, which is the reservoir created by the Glen Canyon Dam near the Arizona-Utah border, is at risk of falling below the level necessary to generate power or potentially even send water downstream.
12: How do you fix that? Like, the water's got to come from somewhere or not go to right. somewhere else.
15: Yeah, I mean, it's really tough. The federal government has started some emergency measures to prop up Lake Powell by releasing water from the Flaming Gorge Reservoir, which is upstream on the Green River in Wyoming. So up to a third of its current storage will be released over the coming year. It's also reducing how much water is released from Lake Powell to downstream communities, which will mean significant water restrictions. And one interesting development, San Diego County has excess water actually from its desalination plant. And so it's talking with Nevada and Arizona about potentially selling some of its water to make up for some of those shortages.
12: And I know from listening to your podcast that you have visited that plant.
15: Yeah, it's interesting. So Howie Survive did a whole season on the water crisis in the West a few years ago. And we toured this plant in Carlsbad, California, that pumps in water from the Pacific Ocean and treats it through a process called reverse osmosis. I tried tasting it. It's totally normal. Here's a clip from our tour from Michelle Peters, who is now the CEO of Channelside Water Resources, which owns the plant.
16: It's not going to be the end-all be-all solution for everyone. It's not going to be the one thing that we can do, and that's it. But it is very much a fantastic tool to have in the tool belt when you're looking at how to increase new water supply sources.
15: San Diego County wouldn't actually pipe desalinated water to Arizona or Nevada, but the county itself holds rights to the Colorado River, some Colorado River water. So this would involve selling some of its allocation to these other users and then using the proceeds to produce more desalinated water. I should say desal is a bit controversial. It's really energy intensive, and there are concerns about the brine that is created as a byproduct and how it affects marine life. But no question, there will continue to be growing demand for desalination around the world as climate change and overuse threaten water supplies.
12: Amy Scott, host of Marketplace's climate podcast, How We Survive. Amy, thank you so much.
15: You're welcome.
12: Our producers are Emma Condon, Tamar Fagan, Ashley Rodriguez, Ariana Rosas, and Erica Soderstrom. Our senior producer is Alex Schroeder. Our supervising senior producer is Meredith Gerritsen-Morby. And in New York, I'm Sabri Benishour with the Marketplace Morning Report.

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4: Good morning. Navy destroyers went through the Strait of Hormuz to help two commercial ships get out of it. They were targeted by Iran. Will other ships take up the U.S. offer of a defensive umbrella? It's Morning Edition from NPR News. Ohio voters decide today who will advance to the general election for U.S. Senate. One of the seats Democrats think they can flip. I'm Layla Faldin.
1: And I'm E. Martinez. We'll hear from people in Cleveland about their rising cost of living. And so many people spend most of their waking moments staring at screens. TED Radio Hour host Manoush Zomorodi has some of the latest science on staying healthy while doing it. It's Tuesday, May 5th. On this day in 1809, Mary Dixon Kice became the first woman to get a U.S. patent. She invented a way to weave straw together with silk. News is next.
5: Live from NPR News in Washington, I'm Corva Coleman. There's a test of President Trump's power of political retribution playing out in an unexpected place, half a dozen Indiana state Senate primaries. As NPR's Tamara Keith reports, the voting ends there today.
6: President Trump said the Republican state senators who rejected his push for new congressional maps should be ashamed of themselves. Then he and his political allies worked to recruit challengers and have dumped millions of dollars into the races. Republican state senator Spencer Deary is one of the targeted incumbents.
7: You've seen it at the national level, but I think what is unprecedented is at the local level. To my knowledge, there has never been an election in our nation's history where you have Washington, D.C. meddling this much in a systematic way across a state.
6: A political advisor to President Trump tells NPR these incumbents are headed to their, quote, political slaughter. Tamara Keith, NPR News.
5: The U.S. Supreme Court has temporarily reinstated people's ability to get the abortion drug mifepristone after they meet with a health provider online. Louisiana is challenging how the drug is prescribed. Louisiana significantly limits abortion. It wants to stop its residents from getting abortion medication from providers out of state. NPR's Selena Simmons-Duffin says that in 2021, a rule was dropped that required patients to go in person to obtain mifepristone.
8: When Roe v. Wade was overturned in 2022, this rules change became extremely important. It helped create a system that has allowed medication to be mailed to residents in states with bans. And that's a big part of the reason why the number of abortions nationally has not gone down at all, despite all of the state bans.
5: NPR's Selena Simmons-Duffin reporting. Pentagon officials are holding a press conference in 1 hour. They're expected to discuss conditions in the Strait of Hormuz. The U.S. military helped two commercial ships transit the strait yesterday. Ukrainian President Volodymyr Zelensky says Ukraine fired missiles deep into Russian territory last night. This comes as Ukraine also declares a temporary ceasefire starting tomorrow through Saturday. It comes ahead of Russia's celebration marking the end of World War II. NPR's Joanna Kakissis reports Russia also declared a temporary truce.
9: Writing on social media, Ukrainian President Volodymyr Zelensky said his proposed truce would start on midnight May 6th, a couple of days before the one offered by the Kremlin. Speaking in the Armenian capital, Yerevan, on Monday, Zelensky said Russian leaders are not including military equipment in the upcoming Victory Day parade in Moscow.
10: They fear drones may buzz over Red Square. This is telling.
9: Previous attempts at temporary ceasefires have failed, with Russia and Ukraine Ukraine accusing each other of violations. Joanna Kakissis, NPR News.
5: This is NPR.
11: Radio IQ News, I'm Jeff Bossert. A new analysis shows costly upgrades to transmission infrastructure are delaying much-needed energy from getting to the grid in Virginia. Catherine Hafter of member station WHRO has details.
12: The regional grid operator called PJM assigns network upgrades to developers or utilities trying to connect power projects. Then those builders have to pay for things like transmission lines and substations. More than 80 power plants have dropped out of the process since 2018, mostly solar and battery storage projects. They would have been able to power more than a million homes. Here's Claire Langree with the nonprofit Natural Resources Defense Council, which did the analysis.
13: It would be like if we had a brand new high-speed train that's constructed and ready to go, and then we find out that the rails underneath can't support it because they're cracked and outdated.
12: The problem is especially stark given Virginia's surging energy demand, but Langree says solutions are out there, such as new technologies that could make the electric grid more efficient and better long-term planning. Catherine Hafner, WHRO News.
11: Do you know where you and your loved ones would go if you needed to evacuate during a hurricane? During this National Hurricane Preparedness Week, Dan Brown with the National Hurricane Center says those living in coastal areas should first figure out if they live in an evacuation zone, and those further inland should also take note.
14: You want to make sure you know if your home is near an area that is prone to flooding. And again, if you do, it's not a bad idea to go ahead and have a friend or relative to stay with in those situations in which there could be flooding from rainfall well away from the coast.
11: Brown says having non-perishable food, water, medication, and other supplies ready to go is also a good idea. The Atlantic hurricane season begins June 1st. You can find more information on how to be prepared on our website, radioiq.org. Up ahead this hour in Morning Edition, A. Martinez will talk with Manoush Zamaroni, host of NPR's TED Radio Hour. He's also author of the new book, Body Electric, their conversation about 15 minutes away. Well, the traffic hang up right now just a little south of the Richmond Airport. This is I-295 South. Delays after a crash. South left shoulder, left lane, center lane, right lane, all closed right now. Mile marker 23, I-295 South in Henrico County. There's an enhanced fire risk today for areas along and east of the Blue Ridge due to dry and breezy conditions. Sunny starting out, a few clouds a little later on. Pretty breezy.

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1: Good morning, I'm Jeff Bossert. It's 7:42. Good to have you with us for Morning Edition on Radio IQ. A little bit later on, some Planned Parenthood clinics in California started offering aesthetic services, including Botox, to offset federal funding that President Trump and Congress eliminated last year. We'll have more on this 10 minutes away.
2: 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She wanted those expressions to help describe racial and gender discrimination in America. Her new memoir explains the personal and legal reasons behind her thinking. 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
1: 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For decades, has been synonymous with American entertaining and lifestyle. In her new book on managing homes and lives, she shares how she turns everyday routines into meaningful rituals. And we're taking questions from Martha Stewart today on hosting, her legacy, and how she's reaching the next generation. That is actually on 1A today, 1A from 10 until noon.
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1: 48 degrees in Blacksburg, Roanoke has 55, Stanton 60, Charlottesville 56, Richmond 60 degrees. An increased risk of fires along and east of the Blue Ridge today. Sunny early, a few clouds later. Highs in the low 70s to mid 80s. Rain moving into the west tonight, lows in the mid 50s and low 60s. Scattered showers and storms around the region tomorrow. Highs in the mid 60s to around 80 for Richmond and Danville.
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0: It's Morning Edition from NPR News. I'm Amy Martinez.
6: And I'm Leila Fadel. A lot of the South is facing drought. In parts of North Florida, the drought is considered exceptional, the worst category on the federal scale. Water is disappearing from some rivers and lakes, and that's created a unique challenge for some of the state's most famous inhabitants. Regan McCarthy of member station WFSU reports.
7: See, there's 1, 2, 3, 4, 5, 6, 7.
6: Michael Hill is counting alligators.
7: I think this one here has part of his tail missing.
6: Really?
7: I think, unless it's just the way he's curled it.
6: The gators are lined up side by side, almost like lounge chairs at a pool. As we move closer, several slide into what looks like a small pond.
7: This is the last of the water.
6: We're standing on the now mostly dried and cracked floor of Sneed's Smokehouse Lake, not far from Monticello, a small North Florida town. The lake is part of the headwaters for the Osceola River, which, at least in this area, is also dry.
7: So that's why there's so many alligators, is all this water has gone this direction. We could probably walk all the way along the riverbank here without getting our feet wet.
6: I count at least 41 alligators. Hill says there are even more on the other side of a line of trees. Hill knows this area well. He's a retired biologist who worked to restore this lake through his job with the state. He says besides the lack of rain, one reason for low water levels is that some has seeped into the Floridan aquifer below. That aquifer is one of the most productive in the world. It sits under Florida, as well as parts of Georgia, South Carolina, Alabama, and even some of Mississippi. It's where most of Florida gets its drinking water.
8: I'm on a well. I'm scared on the well. I know where the aquifer is. Look at my pond, how low it is.
6: Lori Kelly sells meat and produce at the Tallahassee Farmers Market. She has a farm in Havana, Florida.
8: You look at all the ponds in our area, we're very, very low. It all goes into play. I do not want to have to redo a new well.
6: Experts say they understand why Kelly's concerned about her well. It all depends on how deep it is. Disappearing water can be linked to lower levels in the aquifer, but that's typically just the surface level. Ming Yi is a professor studying hydrology at Florida State University. He says there's a deeper part of the aquifer where most municipal wells get their water. It works kind of like a sponge.
9: And if you squeeze it, you're going to have some water coming out. But eventually, if there's no supply of water or recharge to the aquifer, the water will be gone.
6: But Yi says that's not a concern yet. Back at the lake, Hill is still counting alligators.
7: You can count another 20, so 61.
10: Yeah.
6: Hill says drought is normal, and eventually these empty lakes and rivers will fill back up.
7: Quarter inch, half inch rains, that's nothing. We need some 4-inch rains and 6-inch rains.
6: And that could be coming. The Atlantic hurricane season starts in June, and while initial forecasts are calling for slightly below normal activity, meteorologists say a tropical storm could do a lot to push the area's rainfall into more normal levels. For NPR News, I'm Regan McCarthy in Tallahassee.

0: It's Morning Edition from NPR News. I'm Leila Fadel.
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6: Good morning. President Trump wants incumbent Indiana Republicans to lose today. The state senators who did not follow his call to redraw election maps in their party's favor. It's Morning Edition from NPR News.
7: What's this process mean of legislating through a budget? Michael Pope will explain as the General Assembly negotiates. His story's up ahead.
6: Abortion medication can still be prescribed online at least through Monday. I'm A. Martinez.
0: And I'm Leila Fadel. The Supreme Court is considering what to do next in the case, which could become a major issue in the midterms. Also, why does GameStop, the video game retailer that became a meme stock, want to buy the much bigger eBay? And Lindsey Vonn on that crash that ended her Olympic comeback hopes. It's Tuesday, May 5th. On this day in 1904, Cy Young had the first perfect game in modern baseball as his Boston Americans beat the Philadelphia Athletics. The news is next.
8: Live from NPR News in Washington, I'm Corva Coleman. Pentagon officials will hold a press conference this hour. It comes as the U.S. military has supported two commercial ships crossing the Strait of Hormuz. Meanwhile, the United Arab Emirates says Iran fired 15 missiles and four drones at it yesterday. It's the first attack on the UAE since the ceasefire was reached a month ago. NPR's Aya Batrawi reports.
9: People's phones rang out with missile alerts several times on Monday across the UAE, causing panic of renewed war among worried residents. The government says three people were wounded in a drone strike on an oil facility in the Emirate of Fujairah. The UAE also announced that schools would be held online for the remainder of the week due to the threat of more attacks. The attacks on the UAE came as the United States launched Project Freedom, an armed operation to open the Strait of Hormuz to commercial shipping. U.S. Central Command says the operation helped two U.S.-flagged merchant vessels transit the strait. And President Trump said seven Iranian speedboats were also shot down. Iranian news outlets reported that two were civilian ships and that five people were killed aboard. Aya Batrawi, NPR News, Dubai.
8: Although two commercial ships have crossed the strait, NPR's Greg Myrie says shipping companies do not feel their vessels are fully safe yet.
10: They say this doesn't sound like a guarantee of safety, and they weren't prepared to change their risk assessment at this point. So we really should be looking for three things. Number one, will large numbers of ships try to go through the strait? Number two, will Iran keep firing on ships? And three, can the U.S. keep these ships safe?
8: NPR's Greg Myrie reporting. Tennessee is one of several Republican-led states rushing to redraw congressional districts before the midterm elections. State lawmakers are meeting today in Nashville to discuss creating districts that could tilt more Republican. From member station WPLN, Mariana Bacallao has more.
11: The last-minute redistricting effort was spurred by a U.S. Supreme Court case that undid protections for majority black districts like Memphis.
12: Mid-decade redistricting is new, but attempts to take away the voting rights of black people is not new.
11: That's Democratic State Representative Justin J. Pearson of Memphis. He points to historical obstacles black voters have faced, like Jim Crow laws that kept them from casting a ballot. Some Tennessee Republicans are hesitant to adopt new maps since state code bans mid-decade redistricting. But the state's GOP leadership says it's fully behind President Trump's plan to create more red seats in Congress. For NPR News, I'm Mariana Bacallao in Nashville.
8: A handful of states are holding elections today. Voters in Indiana and Ohio are holding primary elections today. In Michigan, there's a special election for a single state Senate seat. That could decide control of the state chamber. 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
7: Radio IQ News, I'm Jeff Bossert. Members of Virginia's General Assembly ended their legislative session without a budget, and leaders of the money committees have yet to hammer out an agreement. Michael Pope tells us that when one does emerge, it might have some surprises.
1: Legislating through the budget is a subject that members of the General Assembly love to hate. They often give speeches about how it's a bad idea, and then they do it anyway. Bill Leidy was chief of staff to Governors Mark Warner and Tim Kaine, and he says both parties use the budget to accomplish things they couldn't with legislation.
13: Well, I think most legislators agree that it's a bad idea to do it until they have something they want to put in the budget, because they know the budget vehicle has got to be passed by June 30th.
1: That deadline is fast approaching, and the brinksmanship could lead to a last-minute problem for Governor Abigail Spanberger. Either she agrees to a budget with a bunch of policies that she doesn't agree with or may have vetoed, or she risks throwing Virginia into an unprecedented budget crisis. Here's Stephen Hayner at the Jefferson Forum.
14: Once it's in a conference report, you cannot amend it. You have to accept it or reject it entirely. The game has become get your legislation, whether it's a tax bill or a regulatory bill or something dealing with Confederate statues. You can stick it in that conference report, and then you're pretty much going to get it, because they aren't going to vote against the entire conference report and sink the budget.
1: So even if Spanberger vetoes legislation allowing for a marijuana marketplace or collective bargaining for public employees, those initiatives might end up happening anyway as part of a last-minute budget compromise. I'm Michael Pope.
7: Virginia is seeing slightly fewer motorcycle deaths earlier this year than in the same period of the last 2 years. As of April 30th, Virginia State Police say there were 24 fatalities, compared with 30 in 2024 and 32 in the same period last year. Fatal crashes have gone up of late, along with the warmer weather, with 19 of this year's motorcycle fatalities occurring in March and April. May is Motorcycle Awareness Month. State Police expect more cycles on the road soon as temperatures rise. Up ahead this hour, skiing star Lindsey Vonn's Olympic downhill comeback in February ended in a spectacular crash that shattered her leg. Most people wouldn't want to appear in public. Vonn is built differently. We'll have more on this in 15 minutes. An increased fire risk today for areas along and east of the Blue Ridge. Sunny skies starting out, a few clouds later on, and pretty breezy. Highs in the low 70s in the southwest to 81 for Roanoke. Mid-80s for Fredericksburg and Richmond. Increasing clouds tonight. Some rain moving into the west, and lows in the mid-50s and low 60s. Scattered showers and storms tomorrow. Highs in the mid-60s to 80 for Richmond and Danville. More showers and storms Thursday. Cooler. Highs in the upper 50s to low 70s. Blacksburg is 48 degrees. Roanoke 56. Stanton 60. Charlottesville 60. Fredericksburg 64. Richmond 60.

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1: It's 8:42. I'm Jeff Bossert. Good morning. Up ahead in Morning Edition on Radio IQ, more workers in the U.S. are picking up multiple jobs to make ends meet. Could the ongoing war in Iran push even more workers to seek more work? We'll have that report. Business news 10 minutes away. Traffic note passing along right now, I-95 southbound. Chesterfield County delays after a disabled vehicle. 3.5 mile backup on I-95 South Chesterfield County. That's at mile marker 57.
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5: Good morning, I'm Hugh Morgan at the BBC. European Union leaders have congratulated Armenia's Prime Minister for the work being done to move his country politically closer to the EU, while acknowledging more needs doing. The BBC's Rehan Dimitri says the EU will be helping.
6: The European Union is recognising that in about 1 month's time, Armenia will be having crucial parliamentary elections, and the hybrid threat this country is experiencing is being recognised, so the European Union is sending experts that will be advising Armenia on how to fight hybrid threats and information manipulation.
5: A report in Britain says modern slavery is at record levels and set to worsen over the next decade. The country's anti-slavery commissioner is Eleanor Lyons.
7: The economic downturn and the cost of living is making everyone more vulnerable to exploitation. Alongside that, perpetrators are using tech and AI to target vulnerable people.
5: China has been celebrating its second World Snooker Championship victory after Wu Itzer's triumph in northern England. The 22-year-old beat England's Sean Murphy 18-17. Stephen McDonnell.
8: He's from Gansu province, a place known for, amongst other things, its desert. He drops out of school, moves to Britain with the dream of becoming a professional snooker player. There he is, sleeping in the same bed as his dad in a flat with no windows. Fast forward a couple of years, and he's the world snooker champion.
5: I'm Hugh Morgan at the BBC in London.
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1: It's Morning Edition on Radio IQ. I'm Jeff Bossert. In his decades as host of Weekend Edition Saturday, Scott Simon has occasionally treated listeners to stories about his pets and other animal encounters. Simon's newest book, Ulysses S. Cat and Other Animals I've Known, is a collection of some of those stories and many others. All Things Considered host Craig Wright chatted with Simon about the book.
10: You've written many books on varied subjects and people and traveled the world as a journalist, but my understanding is writing a book specifically about animals is something that's been a desire of yours for some time.
11: Well, an unstated desire in many ways. It finally came to fruition when people began to suggest it to me, and I realized, yes, because animals have always been an important part of my life, our family's lives, our daughter's lives. And I think the idea first began to occur to me years ago, one way or another, when I covered the siege of Sarajevo. Mm. My recording engineer, Manoli Wetherill, and I noticed the lengths that people would go to take care of their pets, right, sharing their meager relief supplies, walking their dogs, even though sniper fire was obviously a constant and imminent threat. And I think these stories hit home with a lot of people in the United States who wondered what what kind of people were living through these experiences. And I think ever since then, I've carried that idea with me.
10: For those of us who are fortunate to have had pets throughout our lives, we can almost mark the chapters of our lives, the periods of our lives, by the animals who were present then.
11: Absolutely. I think animals represent milestones in our lives. I mean, we will always think of Leona as the childhood pet of our daughters. I will always think of Penny as the first German Shepherd. She came into our family, my mother and father's lives, even before I did. First time I ever saw my mother cry, and she had a lot of reasons to cry, including the suicide of her own mother, was when she learned about the death of Penny. They not only help us through life, they help us register emotion. They help us get in touch with our own thoughts, our own feelings, our own concerns.
10: Do you see a significant role, an important role, with children having animals present in their life?
11: Yes, I think it helps children get out of themselves and care for something, care for someone who's often closer to them in size, closer to them in age. I write about, and by the way, the illustrations by the great New Yorker cartoonist Leanna Fink are just wonderful.
10: Mm-hmm.
11: But I write in there about what I call the sweetest picture in the world, which is a picture of our oldest daughter, Elise, when she was, I guess, about 2 years old, standing on her feet, maybe two and a half, just holding her little head against the little orange head of Leona, our cat, in the sunlight. And the two of them just seemed to be communing with each other. And I don't mind saying communicating on some internal link that probably left out the rest of us, but was important to both of them.
10: Mm. Knowing at the outset that bringing a pet into our lives will eventually probably end with heartbreak, the heartbreak of letting them go.
11: Yeah.
10: Why do we repeatedly allow ourselves to do this?
11: Well, because the joy is unmatched. The joy, the companionship, the warmth. You know, we cry when we lose them because we loved them when we had them.
10: Mm.
11: And I think that's all part of our hearts growing up and our hearts taking on the strength that they need to get through life.
1: Simon's book is out now, and you can hear Craig's entire interview with Scott on our website. 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
1: A traffic reminder, 3.5 mile backup, I-95 southbound, Chesterfield County near Hopewell. Due to a disabled vehicle, that's at mile marker 57. It is an increased fire risk today along and east of the Blue Ridge due to dry and breezy conditions. Sunny starting out, a few clouds later, and highs in the low 70s to 83 in Charlottesville, 85 around Richmond. Cloud coverage continues tonight. Some showers moving in, lows in the mid-50s and low 60s. Scattered showers and storms tomorrow. Highs in the mid-60s to around 80 degrees. It's 8:51.
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12: From Marketplace, I'm Sabri Benishore in New York. About 8.5 million people in the U.S. hold down more than one job, basically 1 in 20 workers, according to the Bureau of Labor Statistics. That is just a smidge lower than last fall, when the percentage of people running multiple gigs hit the highest level since 1999. Marketplace's Kaylee Wells explains.
14: Back in 1999, we were living in the moment before the dot-com bubble burst. Economist Nicole Smith with Georgetown University says,
15: We're spending a lot more time talking about the fact that we have increased levels of automation, what that means for job holders.
14: Sound familiar? Today, it's all about AI replacing entry-level jobs and forcing young people to piece together side hustles.
15: A lot of people are combining their primary job with the gig economy, like DoorDash and Uber and freelance work.
14: There's also a simpler reason why more people are working multiple jobs. More jobs means more money, says economist Corey Staley with Indeed Hiring Lab.
16: And I don't think there's any coincidence, you know, with the cost of a lot of different things going up and inflation. Obviously, you know, we saw that rise.
14: And with the price increases resulting from the war in Iran, Staley says the pressure to get another job might increase.
16: In the last 12 months, real wages only went up by like 0.1%. You know, so essentially real wages haven't changed. But clearly, just in the last, you know, few weeks, the price of gasoline has.
14: In the past 4 months, the percentage of people who work multiple jobs had started to inch downward. But Staley says he'll be watching to see whether stubborn inflation and rising oil prices reverse that. I'm Kaylee Wells for Marketplace.
12: All right, let's do the numbers. Dow, S&P, and NASDAQ futures are all up in the 4 to 8 tenths percent range, with Dow futures up 191 points. The yield on the 10-year Treasury is 4.42%. United Health Insurance says it's going to eliminate the need for prior authorization for 30% of its healthcare services and medications. Shares of United Health Group are down 0.1% in pre-market trading. And even the Met Gala is not immune to inflation. Ticket prices hit six figures for the first time in the event's 80-year history. $100,000 for the invite-only fundraiser. That is up from $75,000 last year.
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12: Lake Powell, on the border of Utah and Arizona, produces hydropower for nearly 6 million people. A 20-year mega drought fueled by climate change has caused its water levels to fall significantly. And that is changing how water from the Colorado River is being shared between seven states, 30 tribes, and 40 million people. Just a few days ago, California, Arizona, and Nevada announced a water-saving plan that would, quote, stabilize the Colorado River through 2028. The proposal suggests a 13% reduction in California's use of the river water, and Arizona and Nevada would also cut back. For more, we called up Marketplace's Amy Scott, host of our climate podcast, How We Survive. She's been following the situation from her home base in Denver. Hi, Amy.
17: Hi, Sabri.
12: Just how bad is the situation right now?
17: Oh, man, it is pretty grim. I mean, you can see it just looking at the mountains here in Colorado and also in Utah. We've had the lowest snowpack on record, which just means less water flowing into the Colorado River, which has already been in decline for most of this century because of overuse and drought, which has been made worse by climate change. So right now, Lake Powell, which is the reservoir created by the Glen Canyon Dam near the Arizona-Utah border, is at risk of falling below the level necessary to generate power or potentially even send water downstream.
12: How do you fix that? Like, the water's got to come from somewhere or not go
17: right.
12: to somewhere else.
17: Yeah, I mean, it's really tough. The federal government has started some emergency measures to prop up Lake Powell by releasing water from the Flaming Gorge Reservoir, which is upstream on the Green River in Wyoming. So up to a third of its current storage will be released over the coming year. It's also reducing how much water is released from Lake Powell to downstream communities, which will mean significant water restrictions. And one interesting development, San Diego County has excess water actually from its desalination plant. And so it's talking with Nevada and Arizona about potentially selling some of its water to make up for some of those shortages.
12: And I know from listening to your podcast that you have visited that plant.
17: Yeah, it's interesting. So How We Survive did a whole season on the water crisis in the West a few years ago, and we toured this plant in Carlsbad, California, that pumps in water from the Pacific Ocean and treats it through a process called reverse osmosis. I tried tasting it. It's totally normal. Here's a clip from our tour from Michelle Peters, who is now the CEO of Channelside Water Resources, which owns the plant.
18: It's not going to be the end-all, be-all solution for everyone. It's not going to be the one thing that we can do, and that's it. But it is very much a fantastic tool to have in the tool belt when you're looking at how to increase new water supply sources.
17: San Diego County wouldn't actually pipe desalinated water to Arizona or Nevada, but the county itself holds rights to the Colorado River, some Colorado River water. So this would involve selling some of its allocation to these other users and then using the proceeds to produce more desalinated water. I should say desal is a bit controversial. It's really energy intensive, and there are concerns about the brine that is created as a byproduct and how it affects marine life. But no question there will continue to be growing demand for desalination around the world as climate change and overuse threaten water supplies.
12: Amy Scott, host of Marketplace's climate podcast, How We Survive. Amy, thank you so much.
17: You're welcome.
12: Our producers are Emma Condon, Tamar Fagan, Ashley Rodriguez, Ariana Rosas, and Erica Soderstrom. Our senior producer is Alex Schroeder, and our supervising senior producer is Meredith Gerritsen-Morby. In New York, I'm Sabri Benishour with the Marketplace Morning Report. 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
22: Welcome to NewsHour. It's live from the BBC World Service in London. I'm Tim Franks. The US Secretary of Defense declares that the new mission to unlock the Iranian blockade of the Strait of Hormuz has got off to a good start.
23: Two U.S. commercial ships, along with American destroyers, have already safely transited the strait, showing the lane is clear.
22: But a representative for stranded tankers says things don't seem quite so straightforward.
24: We have no clear commitment from the U.S. to escort or intervene in the event of a merchant vessel attack. And at the same time, we've had Iran reiterate that all transits must be undertaken under their control.
22: Also, should the Lebanese president meet the Israeli prime minister? And a flounce in Russia over being charged to try on wedding dresses.
25: Many girls come to try on dresses for fun and share their fittings on social media. And that's why they don't want to pay for this.
22: All that to come after the news.
26: BBC News with Emily Thomas. America's top general has said that the latest Iranian attacks have so far fallen below the threshold of restarting major combat operations. At a joint news conference with the US Defense Secretary Pete Hegseth, General Dan Kane said that the military was, however, ready to resume such operations if ordered to do so. Mr. Hegseth said the current US operation aimed to open the Strait of Hormuz.
27: We prefer this to be a peaceful operation, but are locked and loaded to defend our people, our ships, our aircraft, and this mission without hesitation. To Iran, let innocent ships pass freely. These international waters belong to all nations, not to Iran to tax, toll, or control. To our partners, allies, and the rest of the world, this is a temporary mission for us.
26: Romanian lawmakers have voted to remove the Prime Minister Ilie Bolojan in a no-confidence vote in Parliament. The largest party, the Social Democrats, abandoned his four-way coalition last month and joined forces with the far right to call for the confidence debate. Anbarasan Etarajan reports.
0: The no-confidence vote has further deepened political turmoil in Romania, a member of the EU and NATO bordering Ukraine. The current coalition came to power 10 months ago, but the Social Democrats have repeatedly clashed with Ilie Bolojan as his austerity measures to reduce the budget deficit have hit their voters. President Nicoșo Dan will now work to see if the coalition can be rebuilt under another prime minister. Ahead of the vote, he conceded that the coming weeks could be difficult, but gave assurances Romania will retain its pro-EU stance.
2: President Zelensky has accused Russia of utter cynicism for carrying out deadly attacks overnight while seeking a truce for its May 9th Victory Day parade in Moscow. Russian drone and missile strikes killed four people at a gas facility in Ukraine's central Poltava region, with another person killed near Kharkiv. Sudan has recalled its ambassador to Ethiopia after accusing its neighbour, as well as the United Arab Emirates, of facilitating a drone strike on Khartoum International Airport. Barbara Platusha reports.
3: Sudanese military and government officials say they have conclusive evidence that an RSF drone strike on the airport was launched from Ethiopian soil, and they say they reserve the right to respond at a time and place of their choosing. The Sudanese military first accused the RSF of firing drones from Ethiopian territory in March. Earlier, the Reuters news agency reported that Ethiopia was hosting an RSF training camp. Addis Ababa rejects allegations of RSF support and on Tuesday said it was Sudan who was arming and financing what it called anti-Ethiopian fighters. Its close ally, the United Arab Emirates, has repeatedly denied evidence that it backs the RSF.
2: BBC News. Leaders from the European Union have congratulated Armenia's Prime Minister for the work being done to move his country politically closer to the EU. However, Nikol Pashinyan was told more democratic reforms were needed. At what's being called a historic EU-Armenia summit in the capital Yerevan, the European Commission President Ursula von der Leyen said countries such as Armenia could become an important route connecting Europe to China, bypassing Russia. Thailand has scrapped a long-standing agreement with neighbouring Cambodia on overlapping maritime claims and energy exploration rights. The Thai Prime Minister said the 25-year-old treaty had yielded little value, and the cancellation fulfilled an election pledge that wasn't related to last year's border clashes that killed dozens of people. Cambodia criticised the unilateral withdrawal. Police in Pakistan say a prominent religious cleric has been shot dead by unidentified gunmen in the northwestern Khyber Pakhtunkhwa province. They said the assailants on two motorbikes opened fire, killing Maulana Mohammed Idris on the spot. Similar killings have been blamed on hardline Islamists. The World Health Organization says it believes human-to-human transmission of the hantavirus may have taken place on the Dutch cruise ship, where three passengers have died. The WHO stressed that such transmission is rare. Jim Reid reports.
5: Around 150 people are still on board the MV Hondius as it's held in the Atlantic. Most passengers are from Spain, the US and the UK. Hantavirus is normally spread by contact with rodent droppings, but the WHO now believes some human-to-human transmission, which is rare, may have taken place on the ship itself. Two passengers have tested positive for the virus, including a woman from the Netherlands who has died, with another five suspected cases under review. The WHO says plans are underway to airlift two Dutch nationals from the boat who may also have been infected.
2: BBC News.
22: Hello and welcome to NewsHour. It's coming to you live from the BBC World Service studios in central London. I'm Tim Franks. We're beginning with what feels like a split screen. There are the placid waters around the Strait of Hormuz. To the west, an even more static picture, that of hundreds of tankers becalmed, unable to move. The other image is very different, albeit metaphorical. That of something much more precarious. A conflict teetering on the brink. Warnings that a full-scale shooting war may be about to reignite. What is certain is that on Monday, Iran and the US traded fire after President Trump launched what he called Project Freedom, his effort to help commercial ships through the waterway in the face of Iranian threats. That seems so far to have made little difference to maritime traffic, but military tensions have definitely been raised. Within the last hour, there's been an update from the U.S. Secretary of Defense, Pete Hegseth.
23: Two U.S. commercial ships, along with American destroyers, have already safely transited the strait, showing the lane is clear. We know the Iranians are embarrassed by this fact.
27: They said they control the strait. They do not. So American ships led the way, commercial and military, shouldering the initial risk from the front, as Americans always do. And right now, hundreds

0: 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And from the estate of Joan B. Kroc, whose bequest serves as an enduring investment in the future of public radio and seeks to help NPR be the model for high-quality journalism in the 21st century. This is NPR.
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6: Martha Stewart is many things: an author, an entrepreneur, a television host, and a self-proclaimed original trad wife. From WAMU and NPR in Washington, this is 1A. Hi, I'm Jen White. Today, why Martha Stewart has long been synonymous with a certain type of American entertaining, lifestyle, and aspiration. In her 102nd book, The Martha Way, she shares what she's learned from a long career about turning everyday routines into meaningful rituals in and out of the home. We'll ask your questions to Martha. But first, we hear from Felder Rushing, a horticulturalist and the host of The Gestalt Gardener on Mississippi Public Broadcasting. He's here to answer all your spring gardening questions. That's after this news.
7: Live from NPR News in Washington, I'm Corva Coleman. Secretary of Defense Pete Hegseth says the U.S. effort to open the Strait of Hormuz is a separate operation that does not affect the ceasefire with Iran. NPR's Quill Lawrence reports.
8: At a news briefing, Hegseth said U.S. forces have opened a safe passage for tankers through the strait. He said the Iranian boats that have attacked ships there and the U.S. destruction of those boats doesn't cross the threshold of restarting major combat operations and don't mean an end to the ceasefire, which might trigger a need for congressional approval to continue the war. Hegseth said the U.S. mission to protect a free shipping lane was temporary and other countries should take over.
9: We hope South Korea would step up, just like we hope Japan would step up, just like we hope Australia would step up, just like we hope Europe steps up. But we're not waiting for them to do so. We're looking to set the conditions to hand to them.
8: Iran's state broadcaster claimed that its control of the strait has, quote, intensified. Quill Lawrence, NPR News.
7: The United Arab Emirates says it is defending against a new set of Iranian missiles and drones. This follows yesterday's barrage into the UAE. The Emirati government said three people were wounded yesterday in a drone strike on an oil facility. Ukrainian President Volodymyr Zelensky says Ukraine fired missiles deep into Russian territory last night. This comes as Ukraine also declares a temporary ceasefire starting tomorrow through Saturday. It comes ahead of Russia's celebration marking the end of World War II. NPR's Joanna Kikissis reports Russia also declared a temporary truce.
10: Writing on social media, Ukrainian President Volodymyr Zelensky said his proposed truce would start on midnight May 6th, a couple of days before the one offered by the Kremlin. Speaking in the Armenian capital, Yerevan, on Monday, Zelensky said Russian leaders are not including military equipment in the upcoming Victory Day parade in Moscow.
11: They fear drones may buzz over Red Square. This is telling.
10: Previous attempts at temporary ceasefires have failed, with Russia and Ukraine accusing each other of violations. Joanna Kakissis, NPR News.
7: For now, the abortion pill mifepristone can still be prescribed online and sent through the mail. That's after a temporary order from the Supreme Court. The state of Louisiana is suing, arguing that access to the medication should be restricted. Louisiana severely limits abortion, and it wants to stop residents from obtaining abortion medication from out-of-state providers. KFF Health News correspondent Julie Rovner says the issue could have political effects.
12: Anti-abortion groups have been increasingly vocal about their frustration that the president hasn't done more to limit, if not outlaw, the abortion pill. And the telehealth option has basically allowed women to get around most state bans in the 20 states that now have them.
7: Julie Rovner reporting. 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
2: 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The Danville Planning Department is proposing new regulations and tax increases for data centers to ensure they are properly integrated into the community before any projects are officially approved. Bill Trefiro has the details.
13: Now, under the draft rules, the facilities would be restricted to industrial zones, required to maintain a 500-foot distance from residential areas, and must feature 20-foot vegetative buffers. City Manager Ken Larking noted that while data centers provide fewer jobs, the primary benefit is the significant tax revenue generated from a proposed rate hike on equipment. To address environmental concerns, the city plans to leverage its existing heavy-duty water infrastructure, originally built for textile mills, to handle the high cooling demands of these potential developments. Radio IQ News, I'm Bill Trefiro.
2: Governor Abigail Spanberger recently signed House Bill 43 into law, officially abolishing the common law crime of suicide in the Commonwealth. The legislation aims to reduce the social stigma surrounding mental health crises and ensures that grieving families are no longer disqualified from receiving insurance benefits due to the criminal nature of the death. The law is set to take effect in July 2027. A tunnel project that will help reduce sewage and stormwater overflows is nearing completion in Lynchburg. WSCT-TV reports the roughly 4,700-foot tunnel is being blasted and excavated about 100 feet underground near Blackwater Creek. Officials say the tunnel will eliminate 98% of the city's sewage overflows when completed next year. I'm Denise Allen Membrano, Radio IQ News.
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15: The Radio IQ forecast. There's an increased fire risk today along and east of the Blue Ridge due to dry and breezy conditions. Sunny starting out today, more clouds filtering in from west to east later. Highs in the low 70s to around 85 for Fredericksburg and Richmond. Increasing clouds tonight, rain moving into the west, and fairly breezy, lows in the mid-50s and low 60s. Scattered showers and storms Wednesday, highs in the mid-60s to 80 for Richmond. More showers and storms Thursday, breezy and cooler, highs in the upper 50s to around 70 degrees.
16: This is 1A. I'm Jen White. Does this sound like one of your summer goals? A lush garden, herbs and vegetables waiting to be plucked and used in your next dish, and the scent of flowers in the air. Well, even if you've never considered digging in the dirt before, now may be a good time to start. With high, unpredictable food prices, planting fruits and vegetables might stretch your food budget a little further. And if you're feeling stressed, gardening and exposure to plants are linked to mental health benefits. Whether you have a concrete stoop, a vast yard, or even just a window, you can make the most out of your environment and add some greenery. We always get so many of your questions about how to get and maintain the garden of your dreams when we dig into this topic, and we want your questions. question a day. That's 1A@WAMU.org. Joining us to tackle your thorniest garden conundrums is Felder Rushing. He's a horticulturalist and the host of the Gestalt Gardener on Mississippi Public Broadcasting. He's also written over 30 gardening books. Felder, it's always great to have you. Welcome back.
17: Thank you, Jen. Good to talk to you again.
16: So there may be those of us, and I'm maybe speaking for myself, who don't think we have green thumbs, or maybe we're just new to gardening. I'd love to first hear you talk about what you call slow gardening, because it sounds like a good way to make this feel a little less intimidating.
17: Yeah, it really is, Jen. I mean, you know, gardening and horticulture are not the same thing. Horticulture is goal-oriented, efficiency goal-oriented. And we love to fill the freezer. We love to have wildflowers. We love to get yard of the month. But sometimes it's just about slowing down and relaxing. You're going to have Martha Stewart coming up talking about making little everyday things meaningful rituals. And that's important to us. As important as the, it's more the trip, the journey than the destination itself.
16: Mm. Now, a word came up as we were preparing for this conversation that I thought it was a typo at first, edimental. What is an edimental and what are the benefits of growing these kinds of plants?
17: Well, edimental is just basically growing things that's really, really

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7: I'm Robin Young. It's Here and Now. Coming up, Defense Secretary Hegseth says the U.S. will control the Strait of Hormuz.
8: We're not looking for a fight, but Iran also cannot be allowed to block innocent countries and their goods from an international waterway.
6: Also, we'll get an update on Cuba, suffering its worst food and fuel shortages since the Communist Revolution.
7: And in Daniel Radcliffe's Tony-nominated Broadway play, he makes a list of every brilliant thing, like ice cream, to stave off depression. Audience members are making their list, too.
9: Oh, yeah, I'm normally signing at least the beginning of one list every night at stage door. Like, there are some people who sort of leave the theater and start making them immediately.
7: Coming up Here and Now.
6: The news is first.
10: Live from NPR News, I'm Lakshmi Singh. Voters are heading to the polls in Ohio and Indiana today for primary contests. NPR's Stephen Fallon reports previous decisions made about redistricting will play a role in key races.
11: After an effort to redraw the U.S. House map in Indiana failed last year, President Trump now seeks to oust several incumbent Republican state senators who helped defeat the plan. In Ohio, new House maps were required by law. Those minor changes make re-election slightly harder for two Democrats and easier for one Democrat. While the primaries for Ohio's Senate and governor's races aren't competitive, Trump's record low approval ratings, coupled with Democratic enthusiasm, has both parties looking ahead to an expensive clash in November's midterm contests. Stephen Fowler, NPR News.
10: Michigan is holding a special election for state Senate in the 35th district, which determines control of the state's upper chamber for the remainder of the year. Democrats are attempting to retain their slim majority. Georgia officials are attempting to block the Justice Department from getting hold of the full roster of thousands of volunteers and staffers who worked the 2020 election that President Trump alleges was rigged against him. The DOJ's request went public yesterday when Fulton County officials filed a motion challenging the subpoena. The Trump administration's view appears to be that the U.S. ceasefire with Iran is still holding, despite the latest clashes. At the Pentagon today, General Dan Kane, chairman of the Joint Chiefs of Staff, said Iran has fired at commercial vessels 9 times and seized 2 container ships since the start of the truce. Kane also says Iran's recent acts of aggression are below the threshold of restarting major combat operations. President Trump at the White House a short time ago.
12: Nobody's going to challenge the blockade. And I think it's working out very well. We're going to see. I can say this. Iran wants to make a deal.
10: President Trump taking reporters' questions after signing a proclamation restoring the Presidential Fitness Test Award. It is getting more expensive to use residential air conditioners in the summer. NPR's Rebecca Hersher reports the cost of cooling an average house has risen by more than a third since 2020.
13: The cost of cooling your house is rising because electricity prices are going up. That's because of a combination of higher fuel costs, increased electricity demand from AI data centers, and inflation. A new report from the National Energy Assistance Directors Association warns the cost of cooling an average home in the United States will be about 8% higher this summer compared to last summer. The high cooling costs come as millions of people in the U.S. are already struggling to afford basic food and transportation, with high gas prices and grocery prices straining family budgets. Rebecca Hersher, NPR News.
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14: Radio IQ News, I'm Denise Allen, Membrano. A new analysis shows costly upgrades to transmission infrastructure are delaying much-needed energy from getting to the grid in Virginia. Katherine Hafner has more.
15: A regional grid operator called PJM assigns network upgrades to developers or utilities trying to connect power projects. Then those builders have to pay for things like transmission lines and substations. More than 80 power plants have dropped out of the process since 2018, mostly solar and battery storage projects. They would have been able to power more than a million homes. Here's Claire Langree with the nonprofit Natural Resources Defense Council, which did the analysis.
16: It would be like if we had a brand new high-speed train that's constructed and ready to go, and then we find out that the rails underneath can't support it because they're cracked and outdated.
15: The problem is especially stark given Virginia's surging energy demand. But Langree says solutions are out there, such as new technologies that could make the electric grid more efficient and better long-term planning. Katherine Hafner, WHRO News.
14: Delegate Michelle Maldonado has announced her resignation from the Virginia House of Delegates effective May 31st, after more than 4 years representing House District 20. The Manassas Democrat did not give a reason for her departure. Maldonado did say serving the people of District 20 has been the honor of a lifetime. A Waynesboro man is hoping to see his name in the record books after doing 12,412 pull-ups in 24 hours. Xavier Dillard started training for his Guinness World Record attempt 2 years ago and says his achievement shows diligence, hard work, and passion can make anything possible. I'm Denise Allen Membrano, Radio IQ News.
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18: Here's your Radio IQ forecast. An enhanced fire risk continues this afternoon and into the evening for those along and east of the Blue Ridge thanks to dry and breezy conditions. A few more clouds will gradually work into the area from west to east this afternoon and into the evening. Quite breezy, temps from the low 70s to 86 for Fredericksburg. Cloud coverage will continue to increase tonight. Some rain will move in for western Virginia as well. Fairly breezy for all, lows in the mid-50s and low 60s. And scattered showers and thunderstorms on Wednesday.
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20: I'm Indira Lakshmanan. It's Here and Now. Defense Secretary Pete Hegseth says the U.S. effort to guide commercial ships through the Strait of Hormuz is defensive and temporary. Here he is speaking today.
8: We're not looking for a fight, but Iran also cannot be allowed to block innocent countries and their goods from an international waterway.
20: With so much focus lately on Iran blocking the Strait of Hormuz and how that's forced gas prices up, there's been less talk about President Trump's initial justification for the war, Iran's nuclear program, and the U.S. effort to stop Iran from getting a nuclear weapon. To give us more insight on that nuclear threat, let's speak with Kelsey Davenport. She's Director for Nonproliferation Policy at the Arms Control Association in Washington, a nonpartisan group that advocates for nuclear disarmament. Kelsey, welcome to the show.
21: Thank you for having me.
20: So despite the ceasefire, there's no resolution yet on resolving the dispute over Iran's nuclear program and getting a complete end to this war. What are the sticking points and where do the two sides stand now on the nuclear deal?
21: Well, Iran's nuclear program still poses a serious proliferation concern, but it's not an imminent threat. So the U.S. and Iran have time to get the details right on this negotiation. But reaching an effective agreement is only going to happen if both sides abandon some of the maximalist positions that they brought into the Islamabad talks and recognize that an agreement on the nuclear issue is going to require compromise. The United States is still trying to hold out for Iran to abandon its ability to produce fissile material, even for reactors in perpetuity. That's a non-starter for Iran. It sees its peaceful nuclear program, its enrichment of uranium to fuel reactors, as a national sovereign right. Iran, on the other hand, has to recognize that because of its nuclear past, because of its pre-2003 efforts to develop nuclear weapons illicitly in violation of international legal commitments, there is a legitimate concern about its future program. Mm-hmm. It needs to recognize that it has to scale back and accept more intrusive inspections.
20: Well, and so to give listeners some background, you're referring to under the Non-Proliferation Treaty, to which Iran is a signatory, it has the right to peaceful enrichment of uranium for medical use in medical reactors and isotopes or energy production. But of course, the U.S. and other nations, including Israel, have had long-standing intelligence showing that Iran was secretly, covertly trying to enrich uranium at higher levels, possibly for use in a nuclear weapon. But Kelsey, I have to ask you, after the U.S. and Israel bombed Iran last year, the president said Iran's nukes had been obliterated. Then 2 months ago, the U.S. and Israel bombed again. So what is the status, as far as we know, of Iran's nuclear material now and the state of its program compared with before all these bombings?
21: Well, in the lead up to the 12-day war in June of 2025,

0: 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And from BritBox, taking viewers to worlds of drama, romance, and scandal with new original period dramas, featuring the other Bennett sister from the world of Jane Austen. 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
1: For Radio IQ News, I'm Craig Wright. In his 20-some years as host of Weekend Edition Saturday, Scott Simon has occasionally treated listeners to stories about his pets and other animal encounters. Simon's newest book, called Ulysses S. Cat, and Other Animals I've Known, is a collection of some of those stories and many others. I chatted with Simon about the book. You've written many books on varied subjects and people and traveled the world as a journalist, but my understanding is writing a book specifically about animals is something that's been a desire of yours for some time.
2: Well, an unstated desire in many ways. It finally came to fruition when people began to suggest it to me, and I realized, yes, because animals have always been an important part of my life, our family's lives, our daughter's lives. And I think the idea first began to occur to me years ago, one way or another, when I covered the siege of Sarajevo. Mm. My recording engineer, Manoli Wetherill, and I noticed the lengths that people would go to take care of their pets, right, sharing their meager relief supplies, walking their dogs, even though sniper fire was obviously a constant and imminent threat. And I think these stories hit home with a lot of people in the United States who wondered what kind of people were living through these experiences. And I think ever since then, I've carried that idea with me.
1: For those of us who are fortunate to have had pets throughout our lives, we can almost mark the chapters of our lives, the periods of our lives, by the animals who were present then.
2: Absolutely. I think animals represent milestones in our lives. I mean, we will always think of Leona as the childhood pet of our daughters. I will always think of Penny as the first German Shepherd. She came into our family, my mother and father's lives, even before I did. First time I ever saw my mother cry, and she had a lot of reasons to cry, including the suicide of her own mother, was when she learned about the death of Penny. They not only help us through life, they help us register emotion. They help us get in touch with our own thoughts, our own feelings, our own concerns.
1: Do you see a significant role, an important role, with children having animals present in their life?
2: Yes, I think it helps children get out of themselves and care for someone who's often closer to them in size, closer to them in age. I write about, and by the way, the illustrations by the great New Yorker cartoonist Leanna Fink are just wonderful. Mm-hmm. But I write in there about what I call the sweetest picture in the world, which is a picture of our oldest daughter, Elise, when she was, I guess, about 2 years old, standing on her feet, maybe two and a half, just holding her little head against the little orange head of Leona, our cat, in the sunlight. And the two of them just seemed to be communing with each other. And I don't mind saying communicating on some internal link that probably left out the rest of us, but was important to both of them.
1: Mm. I have a question that would fill another entire show probably, but I do want to ask it anyhow. You give such rich character and voices to all of the animals that are included in your book. What part do you think Walt Disney has played in the anthropomorphism in your writing?
2: Oh, I think, you know, I am going to start citing that in every interview I do from now on. I think a very important one, because I'm of that generation that first grew up, you mm-hmm. know, seeing, talking, you know, Mickey Mouse and Donald Duck and Goofy.
1: And Bambi and Dumbo and Lady and the
2: yes,
1: Tramp.
2: I think that's absolutely true. I think that's absolutely true. Thank you, Craig. My gosh.
1: Scott Simon will give a book talk Friday night at New Dominion Bookshop in Charlottesville. The free event begins at 7, and you can hear my entire interview with Scott on our website at radioiq.org. President Trump claims consumers' confidence is way up, which contradicts research.
3: Not only is consumer sentiment, you know, relatively low right now, it's probably going to face some headwinds in the months to come.
1: More from an economic policy expert on how the war in Iran, gas prices in particular, are affecting Americans financially. 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
7: 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The Ragged Mountain Running and Walking Shop in Charlottesville.
0: This is All Things Considered from NPR News. I'm Mary Louise Kelly.
8: And I'm Elsa Chang. Science advocates celebrated a rare bipartisan victory early this year. Congress restored billions of dollars of research money to the federal budget, reversing cuts proposed by the Trump administration. But these same advocates now say the administration is finding other ways to withhold that money. NPR's Katia Riddle explains.
9: When the Trump administration tried to slow or delay billions of dollars in funding for the National Institutes of Health, longtime former NIH employee Jeremy Berg took it personally.
10: NIH has been part of my life for the past going on five decades.
9: Berg has had a lot of different roles at the NIH, including 8 years as a director at one of the agency's major research institutes. He credits the institution with fostering much of the progress in biomedical research in the past few decades, things like mapping the human genome, major advances in cancer care, or new therapies for HIV and AIDS. Berg recalls something a Republican senator once told him about the agency.
10: He used to refer to it not just as the crown jewel in biomedical research, but as the crown jewel in the federal government. And I think one can make a pretty strong case for that.
9: That's why when NIH came under attack from the Trump administration, Berg took it upon himself to become a watchdog for the agency. In 2026, Berg says the budget may look intact on paper, but the NIH has switched the strategy to making fewer grants with more money over more years. Berg says it's an accounting shift that means fewer scientists are getting grants.
10: There's a lot of pain and a lot of science that isn't going to get done.
9: Berg's analysis shows 2,300 new grants made at one point in 2026, half of the number at the same point in the previous year. Berg is not the only former NIH employee that's taken on this role. Elizabeth Genexi was a program officer at the NIH for 22 years.
11: I'm sadly watching the agency where I worked for so many years be dismantled.
9: She left because she feared being let go under this administration. Genexi recently analyzed something on the NIH website called Forecasts, areas of research the agency would like to fund. It gives direction to scientists who are applying for research money.
11: There are tons of them starting from last year in 2025 that are still sitting as forecasts and were never published.
9: Genexi's research shows that of 336 NIH funding forecasts still listed as open, 205 were already past their promised posting date with no full announcement ever published. It's a way, she says, of giving the illusion that these opportunities still exist, even though they may never materialize. All of this delay trickles down to scientists like Rachel Siriani. She's at the University of Massachusetts Chan Medical School looking at the NIH website.
12: Okay, this was submitted in February and...
9: Siriani is a cancer researcher. She's checking on a grant she submitted months ago. Now the date for its review has been pushed back.
12: And so the chances of that grant being funded in 2026 are basically zero.
9: Siriani works on pediatric cancer. She's had to delay or end a lot of her work because of this NIH funding loss. In her lab, she looks at one bench that is full of equipment, reagent bottles and pipettes.
12: This particular bench was occupied by a member of my laboratory that was doing drug screening studies that, unfortunately, I had to both lay that person off and close that line of research entirely in my lab. I can't bring myself to clear his bench. It makes me sad.
9: Siriani works on finding solutions specifically for cancer in children that has metastasized to the surfaces of the brain and the spinal cord.
12: It's thin and it's across the soft tissues of the brain and spinal cord. So there isn't really a consistent neurosurgical solution to that cancer complication.
9: One line of research she was working on, a promising combination of drugs.
12: Kind of like a 1-2 punch, where we could put the two drugs together and see that they were dramatically more potent.
9: She had to end this work when the funding dried up. In response to her concerns and those laid out by other researchers in this story, a spokesperson from HHS, Andrew Nixon, acknowledged the slowdown in funding, but blamed it on the Democrats. Nixon wrote that, quote, timelines have returned to typical funding patterns, unquote. Sirianni says, for her, it's too late. She doesn't see how she'll be able to restart this study.
12: That means that the therapeutic development work that taxpayers previously invested in is now hitting a brick wall. And, you know, even as just a citizen of the country, this frustrates me. It's a loss of investment. It's a loss of momentum for the families that have children that are affected by these tumors. Every month, every week, that matters to them.
9: Saving kids with cancer is a goal that U.S. scientists have advanced significantly in recent decades. Sirianni says in order to keep those breakthroughs coming, the federal government has to continue investing in science. Katie Riddle, NPR News.
0: NPR Music received more than 6,000 entries to this year's Tiny Desk contest. Now it is down to just 5. We are meeting the 5 finalists this week on All Things Considered. Here's one of the judges, NPR Music's Robin Hilton.
13: Yeah, I want to play an entry that we got from a group out of Miami called Les Green and the Swayzes. The song they sent in is called Long Story Short. And this is a 6-piece band with a real old-school soul and R&B sound.

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5: An enhanced fire risk continues as we head into the evening for areas along and east of the Blue Ridge, thanks to dry and breezy conditions. A little bit of good news on that front. Cloud coverage will increase overnight. Some rain will move in for western Virginia as well. Fairly breezy overall with lows in the mid-50s and lower 60s. And then scattered showers and thunderstorms for tomorrow. Breezy with highs from 65 for Wise to near 80 for Danville and Richmond. Even more showers and storms are expected for Thursday. It will be breezy and cooler with highs in the upper 50s to around 71 degrees for the Danville area. Right now, sunny in Blacksburg, 74 degrees. Also sunshine in Roanoke, 78 degrees, 78 in Lynchburg, where it's partly cloudy, 82 in Charlottesville, where they have clear skies, Richmond, mostly sunny, 83 degrees, Fredericksburg, mostly cloudy and 79 degrees, sunshine in Danville, where it's 80 degrees, mostly sunny in Stanton, 79, mostly cloudy in Wise, 69 degrees.
6: 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I'm Elsa Chang.
0: And I'm Mary Louise Kelly. Primary voting closes today in Ohio. There are several competitive statewide races on the ballot for governor. There are also House and Senate races, which could help determine the balance of power in Congress. But when it comes to what is motivating voters around Southwest Ohio, it may be issues close to home. WVXU's Isabel Nisley in Cincinnati has more.
7: On a Saturday morning at the Hamilton County Board of Elections, people trickle into the long, concrete building to vote early in Ohio's primary election. Susan Bailey carpooled here with a friend from Reading, an inner suburb of Cincinnati. The lifelong Republican says nothing could have stopped her from casting a ballot, even though drivers here in Ohio are paying some of the highest gas prices in the nation. On average, $5 for a gallon of regular.
8: I'll carpool 10 people here. Doesn't matter to me. I don't care what the price of gas is. Voting is a privilege, and people should take it very, very seriously.
7: Bailey says she plans to vote against a proposed levy that would fund new city buildings for Reading. If passed, it could add hundreds of dollars to homeowners' annual property taxes. The retired bookkeeper says her fixed income makes new rising costs hard to afford.
8: When it went from the first year that I lived down here from like 700 and some dollars to over 1,000, and now this one would raise it over another 235. It's like, geez, you robbed Peter to pay Paul? No.
7: Property taxes are a controversial issue in Ohio, where homeowners pay among the highest rates in the country. State lawmakers have proposed several plans to try and lower costs. Other voters, like Democrat Patricia Maloney, are worried about access to health care. She's a women's health provider from Norwood.
9: I have lots of patients that are concerned about not being able to access care that they need for pregnancy care or for women that live in rural areas and the health care centers that are going away and needing to drive to access care.
7: Southwest Ohio lost two Planned Parenthood reproductive health clinics last year. Their CEO says the closures were due to cuts from the Republican-led Big Beautiful Bill and state budget changes. In 2024, voters in the suburbs outside of Cincinnati overwhelmingly voted for President Trump, including Claremont County, about 30 minutes east. Here, James Riley is heading into work at the county government offices. He says he votes Republican and is a fan of the president for the most part.
10: I love Trump, except that I wish he would calm his rhetoric. I mean, he does good work and then he ruins it by saying ignorant things.
7: Riley, a veteran, says the U.S. war with Iran is weighing on his mind.
10: I don't like war at all, so I'm hoping it's over. I don't know what he's going to do because I don't think the Iranians are going to give in. So I don't see an end. I don't know what's going to happen.
7: Also casting a ballot in Claremont County is Aaron Murphy, a contractor for Duke Energy. He considers himself an independent and says top concerns this election include
11: cost of living, the economy, gas prices.
7: How's that impacting how you're going to vote?
11: I'm pulling the Democratic ballot. I voted the Republican primary in 2024, so I'm switching parties.
7: He says he's voting in the Democratic primary because he hasn't seen the economy improve since the last election. This year's midterm races will likely test how much voters think the economy has improved under President Trump. Democrats will need more voters like Murphy if they want to pick up seats in a state where Republicans dominate statewide offices. For NPR News, I'm Isabel Nisley in Cincinnati.

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1: This final note on the way out today, in which quarterly earnings season looks set to become semi-annual earnings season. Today, the Securities and Exchange Commission, as has long been rumored, I must say, proposed a new rule that would let publicly traded companies report their financials once every 6 months instead of once every three. Increased regulatory flexibility is the phrase that SEC Chair Paul Atkins used. Jordan Manji, Anil Maharaj, Janet Wynn, Olga Oxman, and Virginia K. Smith are the digital team. I'm Kai Rizdal. We will see you tomorrow, everybody. This is APM.
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0: as much as we've been saying that these midterms favor Democrats, that all the atmospherics favor Democrats, there is this deep measure of unpredictability in both parties. When voters are this angry, it can be really hard to cast out how they're going to behave.
1: I'm Michael Barbaro. That's coming up on The Daily from The New York Times.
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3: For Radio IQ News, I'm Craig Wright. Good evening. Northern Virginia delegate Michelle Maldonado has announced her resignation from the House of Delegates. The Manassas Democrat has served in that role for more than 4 years. In a statement, Maldonado did not give a reason for her departure, but thanked her constituents and fellow lawmakers, calling her tenure, quote, the honor of a lifetime. A Prescription Drug Affordability Board, or PDAB, aims to limit the prices for certain frequently prescribed drugs. A bipartisan group of Virginia legislators hope to transpose a federal price limit plan into Virginia law. But Governor Abigail Spanberger amended the effort. Officials sent the bill back to the governor's desk without her amendments and now hope she'll sign it anyway. Brad Kuttner has this report.
4: Fairfax delegate Carrie Delaney had been working on a prescription drug affordability board for years and even got Republican support. But Governor Abigail Spanberger amended the bill, requiring another vote in 2027. Delaney called it an unnecessary delay.
5: Patients can't wait any longer. We're seeing people struggle with their drug prices today, and we have the ability to change that right away.
4: But PDABs have faced challenges in states where they've been created, including litigation. Colorado started one 5 years ago and has dealt more with lawsuits than drug costs. According to her staff, the governor's changes were influenced by those states' experiences, including, quote, the significant legal fees states are facing as a result of constitutional challenges to price setting. John Newby is with the Virginia Biotechnology Association, a trade group for Virginia's pharmaceutical industry, and he welcomed the changes.
6: We have the same problems in artificial price being put on drugs that will restrict and limit investment here in Virginia, as well as potentially reduce the availability of these drugs.
4: Still, Republicans like Southside Senator Bill Stanley think Spanberger should sign with the legislature sent back to her and fix issues later.
7: I think we need to start the board, and then we can tweak the board. We can make it better once we get it underway. But if we delay another year, then people that need these prescription drugs and can't afford them are going to go another year without their medication. And that is almost criminal.
4: Spanberger has until May 23rd to sign or veto the effort. In Richmond, I'm Brad Kuttner.
3: A Nottoway County special education teacher is Virginia's 2027 Teacher of the Year. Madeline Duffy leads Cougar Cafe at Nottoway High School, a student-run coffee shop that provides hands-on learning opportunities for students with disabilities.
8: When we first started Cougar Cafe, I never expected that it would lead me here. My goal has never been to fit students in a box, but to give them real opportunities to build confidence, independence, and skills they can use throughout life.
3: Duffy will now go on to represent Virginia in the National Teacher of the Year competition. That announcement will come next year. Members of the Virginia General Assembly ended their legislative session without a budget, and leaders of the money committees have yet to hammer out an agreement. Michael Pope tells us that when one does emerge, it might have some surprises.
9: Legislating through the budget is a subject that members of the General Assembly love to hate. They often give speeches about how it's a bad idea, and then they do it anyway. Bill Leidy was chief of staff to Governors Mark Warner and Tim Kaine, and he says both parties use the budget to accomplish things they couldn't with legislation.
10: Well, I think most legislators agree that it's a bad idea to do it until they have something they want to put in the budget, because they know the budget vehicle has got to be passed by June 30th.
9: That deadline is fast approaching, and the brinksmanship could lead to a last-minute problem for Governor Abigail Spanberger. Either she agrees to a budget with a bunch of policies that she doesn't agree with or may have vetoed, or she risks throwing Virginia into an unprecedented budget crisis. Here's Stephen Hayner at the Jefferson Forum.
11: Once it's in a conference report, you cannot amend it. You have to accept it or reject it entirely. The game has become get your legislation, whether it's a tax bill or a regulatory bill or something dealing with Confederate statues, you can stick it in that conference report, and then you're pretty much going to get it, because they aren't going to vote against the entire conference report and sink the budget.
9: So even if Spanberger vetoes legislation allowing for a marijuana marketplace or collective bargaining for public employees, those initiatives might end up happening anyway as part of a last-minute budget compromise. I'm Michael Pope.
3: Today, explained on the way at 7 o'clock, but up next, The Daily from the New York Times. I'm Craig Wright for Radio IQ News. Have a good evening.

0: This is the BBC World Service, and after the news, the global story. Last week, the Pentagon announced a plan to pull 5,000 U.S. troops from Germany. This comes after the German chancellor recently said the U.S. had been humiliated by Iran. Germany is just the latest European country now being more vocally critical of the United States. Is Donald Trump facing an increasingly defiant Europe? And if so, why now? Join me, Asma Khalid, in 2 minutes.
1: BBC News with Chris Berrow. President Trump has said he's pausing an operation to help ships transit the contested Strait of Hormuz. In a social media post, he indicated that this was to see whether a full and final peace agreement with Iran could be reached. Mr. Trump asserted that great progress had been made on that front, but gave no details. But Mr. Trump also indicated that a US blockade of Iranian ports would continue. At least 22 people have been killed by the latest Russian strikes on Ukraine. The attacks came hours before a truce declared by Ukraine, which has now come into effect. At least 12 people were killed in Zaporizhia and 10 killed in the cities of Kramatorsk and Dnipro. The Dutch operator of a cruise ship at the centre of a deadly hantavirus outbreak says two aircraft are en route to Cape Verde, where the vessel is anchored, to evacuate two sick crew members to the Netherlands. The timescale remains unclear. The telecommunication authorities in Jordan have begun enforcing a block on all pornography websites that can be accessed there. The restrictions are intended to apply to all internet users. 15 police officers and a civilian suspected of torturing and abusing vulnerable people in the Portuguese capital Lisbon have been arrested. A total of 24 police officers are under investigation. The authorities in northeastern Brazil say a teenager has opened fire at a school, killing two members of staff. The suspect, a 13-year-old student at the school, has been detained. The German pharmaceutical company BioNTech says it will halt operations at several of its production centres in Germany and Singapore. More than 1,800 jobs will be affected. In men's football, Arsenal has qualified for the final of the UEFA Champions League, defeating Atletico Madrid 1-0 this evening. They'll play either Paris Saint-Germain or Bayern Munich. And that's the latest world news from the BBC.
0: When Donald Trump began his second term in the White House, many European leaders chose flattery over a fight.
2: The NATO Secretary General praising the US President for brokering this ceasefire deal, referring to him as daddy, who sometimes has to separate two children.
3: Starmer mentioned more than once that President Trump was being issued this special invitation to come back to the UK, and he noted how unusual and unprecedented that is.
0: Even through tariffs and threats of a Greenland takeover, most of Europe's leaders tried to avoid a public confrontation. Even after the war in Iran began, few openly condemned the move, reluctant to take on the Trump administration. But as the weeks have dragged on, we're now seeing European leaders across the political spectrum, from longtime allies to ideological rivals, willing to openly contradict and criticize the American president. But clashing with Trump comes with consequences.
4: President Trump is threatening an even larger withdrawal, all because of the German chancellor's criticism of the war in Iran.
0: From the BBC, I'm Asma Khalid in Washington, D.C. And today on The Global Story, President Trump is facing a more defiant Europe. Why now? And what does that mean for an already shaky transatlantic alliance?
5: I'm Katia Adler. I'm the BBC's Europe editor based in Brussels. But it's my job to kind of zoom all over the continent when things get juicy.
0: Ooh, as they are right now, which is why we wanted to talk to you. We spoke to Katya as tensions had been ratcheting up between Trump and Europe. The latest salvo was something you'll might have heard about involving Germany. Since the start of the Iran war, the German leader, Friedrich Merz, had not been vocal in criticizing the U.S.'s actions. But then, last Monday, he was unusually blunt at an event at a school.
5: the German Chancellor, was very candid when talking to a number of students the other day and said that there didn't seem to be a plan for the Iran war when it came to the US administration and that our whole country had been humiliated.
6: I cannot see what strategic exits the Americans are now opting for, especially as the Iranians are obviously negotiating very skillfully, or rather very skillfully not negotiating. An entire nation is being humiliated by the Iranian state leadership.
5: He said, you know, the Iranians had got, you know, the US administration to go all the way to Pakistan, essentially for nothing.
0: Here in Washington, that moment of candor did not go down well with President Trump. He took to his social media site and matter-of-factly wrote that the US was reviewing the possibility of reducing US troops in Germany. Now, for some context, the US has long had a military presence in Germany, and Trump has long threatened to shrink the US military footprint in Europe. In fact, he tried and failed to move troops out of Germany at the end of his first term.
5: And actually, amongst European leaders, they were a little bit like, oh, well, here we go again. He's threatened this before. We know he can, but he probably won't.
0: But then we saw the news from the Pentagon on Friday.
7: Also breaking tonight, the U.S. pulling thousands of troops out of Germany after that country's leader blasted President Trump. What could be the beginning of a major strategic shift?
5: So he's taking out 5,000 troops from Germany. That's out of a total of 36,000 active U.S. troops in Germany. That's the biggest sort of U.S. contingent in one country in Europe. I don't think it'll make a massive difference on the ground. Symbolically, it's very big. I think even bigger is the fact that the Pentagon has said that they will now no longer be sending a battalion with long-range missiles to Germany. Now, Europe knows that it needs to start manufacturing its own long-range missiles. And in fact, you've got the UK, Poland, Germany, France and Italy working together on a whole range of missiles, medium and long-range ones. But they're not there yet. And so this was still under Joe Biden. He said he'd send this battalion with long-range missiles as a stopgap. And now they're not coming. So that is a practical exposure for Europe. And symbolically, it's huge. I mean, Russia is clearly going to be watching. This looks like a fractured NATO. It looks like an increasingly exposed Europe. And that makes the countries, particularly those very close to Russia, worried. We heard from Poland's Prime Minister, Donald Tusk, at the weekend. He said NATO's disintegrating.
0: And it's not clear that Trump will stop at 5,000 troops. Here he was over the weekend talking to reporters.
8: We're going to cut way down, and we're cutting a lot further than 5,000. Thank you very much.
0: It's hard to know where to place this latest development in the ongoing rocky relationship between President Trump and Europe, because the president is someone who's known for operating via a cycle of escalations and de-escalations. And so I told Katya that for me, as someone who's covered American politics for a long time, this feels a bit like a movie we've seen before. So could she contextualize this for us? How severe are the latest tensions?
5: Okay, so I think if you say you've seen this movie before, you've probably seen quite a few prequels because obviously we had Donald Trump Part One when he was president before, and there were definite tensions with Europe then. But then we had Donald Trump, the real estate magnate in the 1980s, who was vocally very, very angry about the number of German cars on the streets of New York, for example. So a lot of the things that we're seeing in terms of tariffs, you know, this feeling of unfairness towards Europe, whether it's the fact that he feels that the United States, and let's say this candidly, that he is far from the first US president to say it. He's just a bit more blunt in feeling that the Europeans have been free riding on the Americans when it comes to security, you know, particularly looking at NATO. Yeah. But also this idea that it's unfair and that the Europeans are taking advantage of the United States when it comes to trade. This sense of injustice and unfairness being taken for a ride. Mm-hmm. This doesn't just come from Trump one. But when it comes to the Europeans, it's bad. I mean, this is a very low moment in transatlantic relations.
0: Is it the lowest you've seen? Lower than anything you saw during the first term?
5: When it comes to foreign policy, Donald Trump 1 was Donald Trump light compared to Donald Trump 2. So since Donald Trump was reelected, you know, returned to the White House, a year ago, we saw Liberation Day, those tariffs, those punitive tariffs that he wanted to smack onto the Europeans. We've seen him threaten to take the territory of a NATO ally, Denmark, earlier this year. We've seen him over the Iran war, livid, I'd say incandescent, with European allies who he feels didn't support the United States enough in those attacks, leading him to suggest taking revenge. Really, I mean, what can only be described as revenge, although these aren't directly in his words, we have to say there is a There was a leaked Pentagon memo that was first highlighted by the Reuters news agency that suggests that, for example, when it comes to Spain, that he wants to find a way of throwing Spain out of NATO, just as an aside, that there is no method in NATO in order to do that to a member state. But anyway, that for the United Kingdom, that the US was reconsidering its support to the United Kingdom over the Falkland Islands, which are claimed by Argentina. Of course, the president of Argentina, Milei, being a close mate of Donald Trump. So, you know, this is definitely a low point, but I'd say that it's reached this point because the Europeans are now standing up to Donald Trump.
0: So let's talk about that. Katya, if you can bring us up to speed with what we've seen just in the last few weeks. That's the kind of time frame I want to zero in on. We saw more than two dozen European leaders meet just the other week in Cyprus at an EU summit. And the meeting, to me, really highlighted the cracks between Donald Trump and his European counterparts, even though clearly America is not part of the EU. What happened there?
5: Well, first of all, the European leaders turned up to this informal summit already in a bad mood with the United States because they had energy on their mind. So, the fact is that for the second time in very few years, there's an energy crisis in Europe. And so they arrived in Cyprus, heads in hand already over that. And, off the record, behind closed doors, muttering at Donald Trump's actions in Iran, and only to then hear about this leaked Pentagon memo in which Donald Trump was saying he wants to find a way of throwing Spain out, for example. And Donald Trump does have a reputation for vengefulness. And actually, that is partly what has made European leaders mindful of not upsetting him too much in previous months. But they absolutely rallied around the Spanish Prime Minister. Pedro Sanchez has made a real name for himself in standing up to President Trump.
0: I mean, that's what was a curiosity to me, right? I mean, Sanchez has clashed often and frequently with the Trump administration, but it was the rallying around him that was intriguing to me in this moment, because as you suggested, it's not the same rallying that we might have seen in the prior months of the Trump administration.
5: If we have a look to straight after the US and Israel launched their attacks on Iran, Sanchez was the first big leader of a big European country to stand up and basically say this is illegal under international law. The UK pussyfooted around saying that. And President Macron of France did his own little dance around that as well. Sanchez was right out the gate to say it. And who was in Washington straight afterwards on a visit? Chancellor Merz of Germany.
0: Yes.
5: And Donald Trump sat there.
8: Like, Spain has been terrible.
5: And he berated the Spanish president.
8: Spain has been very, very uncooperative.
5: And said he was going to, he was going to take revenge.
8: So we're going to cut off all trade with Spain. We don't want anything to do with Spain.
5: He was going to impose massive, trade embargo on Spain, which anyway, you could question whether that's possible because Spain is a member of the EU and it's a bit tricky to
0: single
5: to
0: out
5: do
0: an
5: that,
0: individual nation. Yes,
5: It is possible in some ways, but in any case, Merz said not a word in public. In public, he said he did behind closed doors, but in public, sitting there next to Donald Trump, not a word. In fact, he kind of echoed Donald Trump's frustration with Spain for not agreeing to spend more on defense.
9: We are trying to convince Spain to catch up with the 3% or 3.5%, which we agreed on in NATO. And as the president said, it's correct. Spain is the only one who is not willing to accept that.
5: And that was a pretty dismal moment for European unity, I have to say. The fact that Merz just sat there. This was then a direct contrast now in Cyprus. That's the reason I bring up that story. Because the European leaders did rally around. Partly why they're doing that
10: is changed?
5: Because they're thinking about Russia.
10: Okay.
5: You have to think about who, when European leaders come together, what audiences do they have in mind? Domestic audiences, so their own voters back home, who are very angry with Donald Trump over the Iran war, by the way, massively unpopular.
10: And so it benefits them, you're saying, to criticize Trump domestically.
5: Benefits them to stand by Spain in this, in Cyprus. Benefits them vis-a-vis Moscow as well. Because what does Moscow want to see? A disunited Europe. What does Donald Trump want to see? A disunited Europe. What does Beijing want to see? A disunited Europe. And those leaders are very mindful of that. And in Cyprus, what they did was they united. And they're thinking of European unity, and they are thinking about the future of the defense alliance, NATO, that they all rely on for their security. Now, NATO, without the United States, is in a pretty mess right now. Why? Because Donald Trump is absolutely right. The Europeans have relied on the United States for decades. They've invested in their welfare states. He's right. And they have pulled back from investing in defense. They know they need to change that, and they are changing that slowly, but it is a slow process. Europe relies on the United States for command and control. The United States, we rely on them when it comes to air defense, for refueling in the air, those sort of things. You can't just buy that overnight. We rely on the United States, the Europeans, for intelligence still. It's not that we have none, but the United States has simply got more satellites up there.
10: Which is what makes it, to me, so remarkable, though, the vocal criticism in this moment, given the reliance on the United States for security.
5: But what are they doing at the same time? They are vocally criticizing. The Europeans are coming together. In fact, the United States, under Donald Trump, has been a real galvanizing force, A, in the Europeans starting to really invest in their defense, B, in working together and realizing they need each other.
10: That's interesting.
5: And the UK, Germany, France, Hungary, wherever you look across Europe, they do not support the attacks on Iran, which they see as a war of choice, which has an impact on their own purses, on their own energy prices.
10: And Katya, is it that the opposition to the war with Iran has grown in Europe? Because as you mentioned, a little more than 2 months ago when the strikes first began, we, as expected, saw Pedro Sanchez, the leader of Spain, speak out very forcefully. And I think we all kind of expected him to have that vocal criticism. But as the weeks and weeks have gone on, he's not the only one.
5: Yes. So I think the key here is public opinion. That's what you need to look at. So when leaders weren't as outspoken at the beginning of the attacks, they were mindful of their relationship with the United States. When they are speaking more forceful now, they are mindful of public opinion polls. And that is the difference. It's a different audience. What are they doing at the same time, though? If you listen to the former Secretary General of NATO, Jens Stoltenberg, a Norwegian, a man of very few words, for a man of very few words, he's been giving a hell of a lot of media interviews recently. And he's pointed out that actually, if you really look behind the scenes, most European allies have quietly been helping the Americans when it comes to using their bases. They're just not shouting about it because of public opinion. So actually, he's saying, United States, please look at the facts. We are actually helping you. So, you know, it's quite nuanced.
10: It feels like they have dual audiences.
5: You have to, well, they have multiple
10: audiences, yeah.
5: So I think a very interesting leader here is Giorgia Meloni.
10: Yeah.
5: Giorgia Meloni.
10: I mean, can we kind of just summarize her? I mean, she is somebody who I would say is a conservative leader. She was very close with President Trump. And to see Trump and Meloni have a bit of a public falling out is a curiosity to me.
5: And it makes perfect sense to me.
10: Yeah.
5: So she ideologically agrees with Donald Trump's arguments about Christian civilization and having to fight for Christian civilization. She very much, with his America First doctrine, she says Italy first. She is anti-immigration. There are many subject on which she agrees with Donald Trump. She's been very close to him.
10: So given their ideological similarities, then how do you explain the fissures?
5: Well, she was seen as a great hope in Europe, actually. Somebody who could be a Trump whisperer, who could be a bridge between Europe and Donald Trump in these kind of more tense relations. But recently, she has had to listen to public opinion polls. Okay. Because when it comes to the war in Iran, again, the energy crisis, this means that that Italian voters are anti-Iran war. And they are anti-Donald Trump for starting this latest round of violence in the Middle East. So she has to be careful about how much she stands against her people. Over Gaza, for example, as well, the Italians were particularly anti-Israeli action in Gaza. And Giorgia Meloni was much more circumspect in how she talked about Israel and so on. She has to be careful about public opinion. So the Iran...
10: And I've got to mention the criticism with the Pope, an American Pope nonetheless, but a Pope for the world, right? And I got to imagine that factors into it all.
5: That massively factors. I mean, obviously, the Vatican is an independent country, but it is in... Rome. I mean, physically. It is physically in Rome. The Italians, it's a very culturally Catholic country. So when he criticized the Pope for being anti-war, if you like, Giorgia Meloni was out the box saying, you know, don't criticize our, you know, our Pope. And Donald Trump responded very quickly. You know, again, he has a reputation for being thin-skinned, for saying that, you know, basically he was disappointed in her. You know, essentially that's what it came down to. Also, I have to say, I happen to know somebody in air traffic control very high up in Europe, and they recounted that when the last Pope passed away, when there was, you know, the funeral for the Pope, basically, what Donald Trump, he likes airspace closed in Europe before he arrives on Air Force One and after he arrives on Air Force One. And so he said to the Italians, of course, you'll be closing airspace. But there were so many world leaders flying in for the funeral. And Giorgia Meloni apparently told him, this day is not about you. So she's not afraid to stand up. It's just that it particularly stands out.
10: So if we've begun to see a bit of a public rift between Meloni and Trump, Meloni's somebody who has an ideological kinship with Trump. What about some of the other conservative opposition figures in Europe? You know, I'm thinking of someone like Bardella in France, right? Or Trump's friend, Nigel Farage, there in the United Kingdom.
5: So before I answer that, I do want to say again that I am an enemy of the black and the white.
10: Okay.
5: So this is, I would take issue with this idea that suddenly Europe is turning around and suddenly Meloni. It's just not the case. I bring you back to Greenland again. And this will also help me to answer when it comes to the far right in France. You mentioned Jordan Bardella, the leader there, for example, in France. What do nationalists do? Nationalists believe in national sovereignty. What was Donald Trump doing? He was threatening the sovereignty of Denmark. So you will find nationalists, even if they agree with a lot of his ideology, they will stand up because that is a threat to national sovereignty. And that goes against what they believe in as well. So Jordan Bardella of France, we're talking about this young president of the National Rally Party, who will be standing to become president of France next year. Now, he has been quite consistently critical of Donald Trump. You know, Marine Le Pen also has always been critical of Donald Trump. So this is not a change. They have always tried to distance themselves from Donald Trump. You asked about Nigel Farage in the United Kingdom.
10: Yes, yeah.
5: There it is, more surprising. A fan of the United States and a fan of Donald Trump, very, very much, very vocal in that. So yes, when Nigel Farage stands up now and says that he's slightly sort of puzzled about the US president's actions in Iran.
11: I am worried about what his war aims are now. It's now been dragging on for way longer than we all thought it would. So yes, of course I'm concerned about it.
5: I'm not sure whether he knows where he's going with his actions in Iran. Then yes, I think that is much more surprising. But again, it is driven by public opinion polls. And in the United Kingdom, we are coming up to really important local elections. And he is aware that a large amount of the electorate in the United Kingdom is very critical of Donald Trump. And he is mindful of that too.
10: Katya, a big question on my mind as we've been having this conversation is, okay, if public opinion, you're saying broadly in Europe, it has shifted away from Trump, that Donald Trump is not particularly popular, then the question is how, if at all, he could factor into the electoral future that various leaders see. And the last time we had you on the show was ahead of the Hungarian elections. And in those elections, we saw that Donald Trump's endorsement was not enough to save his friend Viktor Orban. He lost that election after 16 years in power. And we haven't actually done an entire episode on Hungary. And I should point out that we got a message from one of our listeners named Ashley, who said, and I'm going to quote Ashley here, please do a story on the recent elections in Hungary. Very surprised this hasn't happened yet. I like when our listeners call us out. So unfortunately, we haven't done an entire episode. But since you are here, I do want to ask, why or how was Trump's endorsement not helpful there in Hungary?
5: Hungary's election was lost on Hungarian issues.
10: Okay.
5: But what it doesn't help you to do is to be a champion for Donald Trump right now.
10: Mm.
5: So I think the fact that Viktor Orban was seen as being close to Trump, that Trump personally endorsed him, it was impressive for a lot of Hungarians that the president of the United States was so enamored with Viktor Orban. You know, it's a very small European mm-hmm. country after all. But by the time it came to this election, it definitely did not help him. It did not get him any more voters, and it didn't persuade his traditional voters to stay with him. But I would say that was largely for domestic reasons, but it didn't have a Midas touch about it for sure.
10: I mean, we've been speaking about the fact that public opinion in Europe, is not favorable towards President Trump. But I've got to imagine that there are still Europeans who are fans of Trump. I mean, we hear, for example, about the CPAC events happening in Europe. I guess I'm just wondering, what are they up to? And is there really no appetite for cozying up and being close with Donald Trump?
5: Broadly speaking, no. Quite frankly, no. I think you're thinking about the former Prime Minister of the United Kingdom,
10: yes,
5: Liz Truss,
10: yes,
5: who
10: yeah,
5: is
10: yeah.
5: Prime Minister for all of 49 days, which was compared to how long it takes a lettuce to rot. I think that was the point of it.
10: That's the one thing most Americans know about her.
5: I leave it up to you to decide whether or not Donald Trump might be delighted that she is the one who is permanently championing him. But, you know, she set up a podcast. There's CPAC UK now. I mean, these are these conservative meetings. I mean, you had them in Hungary as well. You know, they are in different European countries. But no, there are very few people who go out there right now in Europe and saying, you know, with MAGA hats on, just generally across the political spectrum, mm-hmm. being close to Donald Trump, apart from fringes, and I would put Liz Truss very much on the fringe, it is not seen as advantageous to cozy up with him. And apart from anything else, he's just seen as really unpredictable. We live in really, really insecure times. People are scared, Asma. People are really scared.
10: Mm.
5: And they want leaders who don't scare them. And who they can rely on. So this is not, I really would not like listeners to move away from this podcast thinking the Europeans feel vindictive towards Donald Trump or they just love to loathe him. Some might, but that's not the majority opinion, really not. Also, Europeans across the board are not anti-American. There is a great love of the American culture, of people, of the Americans, a great desire from Europeans to go and visit the United States, to consume, you know, to sing American songs. I think of my teenage kids, you know, I mean, 100%.
10: That's really lovely to hear. Yeah.
5: Please do not think this is anti-Americanism that's taken hold of Europe. Or that Europe has become isolationist in the way that it accuses America of being. There is a desire for a continued friendship. And Europe has most definitely not given up on the United States or even Donald Trump.
10: Well, on that note, Katya, thank you so much for just bringing all your reporting, your experience to us. I really appreciate it.
5: Well, thanks for having me on.
10: That was Katya Adler, the BBC's Europe editor. And if you enjoyed our show today, then I should mention The Global Story is also a podcast. You can find us every weekday wherever you listen to your favorite podcasts. And thanks as always for tuning in. We'll be here again tomorrow, same time, same place.
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16: 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Honestly, this is one of the greatest human achievements we've ever had in sport. 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
15: 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It's going to be mighty close. It is sub-2 hours. 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
17: 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I'm absolutely speechless. 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
14: I'm Meghna Chakrabarty. Today on Point, the how behind the sub-2-hour marathon. Stay with us.
18: Live from NPR News in Washington, I'm Ryland Barton. Just 2 days into the operation dubbed Project Freedom, the U.S. Navy is stopping efforts to guide ships through the Strait of Hormuz. NPR's Franco Ordonez reports Trump says he's calling off the action to see if an agreement with Iran can be reached.
19: President Trump announced he was pausing the military escorts after declaring, quote, great progress has been made toward a complete and final agreement with representatives of Iran. He added that he was also acting on a request by the leaders of Pakistan, which is helping negotiate an agreement, as well as other countries. Trump said on social media that the pause will only be for a short period of time to see whether or not an agreement can be finalized and signed, but he emphasized that the U.S. blockade on Iranian ports would continue. Earlier in the day, Secretary of State Marco Rubio described Project Freedom as a defensive operation and that the U.S. would only respond if fired upon. Franco Ordonez, NPR News. The White House.
18: Americans are paying an average of $4.48 a gallon for regular gas today. In California, it's $6.13. That's up about 50% since the war with Iran began. President Trump has claimed gas prices will come crashing down after the war. But as Martha Gimbel, the executive director of the Yale Budget Lab, explains, even if the conflict ends soon, it'll take a long time for gas prices to go down.
20: There are many factors that go into affordability. One thing to keep in mind is that we've already seen not just holding back of supply, but supply destruction. And so it's going to take time to rebuild facilities to start production up again. It's not the case that you can just turn it on and off like a switch.
18: Martha Gimbel from the Yale Budget Lab. A grand jury has handed up an indictment against the man accused of trying to storm the White House Correspondents' Dinner. 31-year-old Cole Allen faces 4 counts, as NPR's Ryan Lucas reports.
21: Cole Allen was previously charged by criminal complaint with 3 counts, including most notably trying to assassinate President Trump. Now the indictment adds a 4th count, assaulting an officer with a deadly weapon. Prosecutors say Allen traveled from Los Angeles to Washington, D.C. to try to kill President Trump at the White House Correspondents' Dinner. Allen was stopped by Secret Service agents 2nd after he ran past a security checkpoint. He is being detained pending trial. He is scheduled to be back in court next week for his arraignment. Ryan Lucas, NPR News, Washington.
18: Wealthy biotech entrepreneur and former presidential candidate Vivek Ramaswamy has won the Ohio Republican primary for governor, according to a race call by the Associated Press. Democrat